0: of history. The film was shot primarily in Poland. That's very interesting. They were filming locations including Legnica, Bielsko-Biała, and the Church of the Savior in Wałbrzych. So, a pristine masterpiece from Polish Academy Award winner Paweł Pawlikowski is reflecting on a history and its shadows on the present, as well as on the undying bond of family ties. So why it is must watch. Powerhouse performances led by Sandra Hüller, Anatomy of a Fall, and veteran actor Hans Zickler. Critics are hailing the acting as incredibly moving and precise. There's going to be stunning visuals in the movie, shot in gorgeous chronological black and white by acclaimed cinematographer Łukasz Żal. The film beautifully captures the haunted, bombed-out landscapes of post-war Europe, because it's only, like, you know, four years after the war finished, 1949. And acclaimed reception, already a major critical darling from Cannes 2026. The Gardens calls it a taut, literate picture that builds to an exquisitely powerful emotional release. So it's a profound reflection on history, art, and the unbreakable ties of family. So look out for Fatherland as it rolls out to global theaters and festival screens this season. And it is coming, and it's one of the movies that is going to be screened in New Zealand International Film Festival. And I believe that's the August here in Christchurch. So please don't miss that one. So on the topic of movies and films, we're going to move to the Poland on Screen, which is going to be Polish Film Festival in Christchurch. A very interesting project that is going to happen actually on the end of October and beginning of November. And we've got a special person to tell us everything about it. So, Izabela, where does the idea come from? Like, just tell us the story of that beautiful idea and this project.
1: So the idea had actually been growing for a while now. Two of our colleagues, Iza Rogala and Małgorzata Szlagowska from Fundacja Nowa Przestrzeń, or the New Space Foundation in Warsaw, had been thinking about this, bringing Polish Film Festival to Christchurch for some time. So late last year, they approached me to ask whether the Polish Association in Christchurch would be interested in organizing it. Mm-hmm. So we loved the idea, said yes, and that's really where the hard work began.
0: Definitely. And you are, I believe you're doing the majority of the jobs, because you've been in contact to the person from Poland, Małgorzata Szlagowska from the Fundacja Nowa Przestrzeń, the New Space Foundation in Warsaw. You've got some experienced partner involved as well. So tell us about that.
1: Yeah, so absolutely. We are organizing this festival together with this Fundacja. Generally, always we head-to-head partner in Poland, mm-hmm. And Polish Foundation have to have partner in the country they are organizing festivals. So that's necessity. So we are working together very closely with Fundacja Nowa Przestrzeń, and they bring a huge amount of experience because since 2007, I believe, they've organized hundreds of film festivals and cultural events in Poland as well as internationally, across Europe and Asia. Mm. So we feel very confident and lucky to be working with a partner who really knows how to build this kind of event.
0: And obviously there is a question, 1,000 or 1 million question about the money, of course, you know, like because some events like that, they require significant funding. So how

0: how is the festival being founded?
1: Yes, definitely. It takes a lot of work and a lot of support to make something like this happen. The festival is founded from a range of sources, with the main support coming from the Senate of the Republic of Poland, Fundacja Nowa Przestrzeń, the Polish Charitable and Educational Trust.
0: So that's in New Zealand.
1: Yes, that's in New Zealand, mm-hmm. and also from the Polish Association itself. So it's very much a joint effort with support coming from both Poland and New Zealand.
0: Mm-hmm. So you've also had some important official backing for the festival, haven't you, in here in New Zealand?
1: Yes, and we are very grateful for that. The ambassador of the Republic of Poland, Patryk Błaszczyk, has granted the festival his honorary patronage, which is a great deal to us. We also have the support of the honorary consul, Mrs. Winsome Dormer, as well as the other local bodies here in Christchurch. So it's really great.
0: Mm. So obviously people are interested in this and they want to chip in and they want to participate and they want to be part of it. So when can people experience the festival and where will it be held?
1: So as you mentioned before, the festival will take place from the 29th of October to the 3rd of November this year. The screenings will be held at Lumiere Cinema in Christchurch, which is very experienced with festivals, international festivals. Mm-hmm. But one important thing to mention is that every title will be shown only once. So if people are interested, it really will be a case of saving the dates and watching out for the program when it comes out.
0: Yep. And I imagine people will be wanting to know what films they can expect. Are you ready to reveal any titles yet?
1: Not just yet. Sorry, I know that would be, but not yet. But we are getting close. We are getting close. We are building the website, which we'll be launching very soon. And that's where where we will begin announcing the film titles and sharing more details about the program, because there will be some contemporary movies as well as documentary and maybe few other events which we are working, mm-hmm. Finalizing the details. So, yeah.
0: So finally, why do you think this festival matters, not just for the Polish community, but for Christchurch as a whole?
1: Well, I think it matters because it creates a new opportunity to share Polish culture with the much wider Christchurch audience, not just the Polish mm-hmm. community. We have plenty of events we are organizing for let's say, ourselves. Film is such a powerful and accessible way to tell stories, start conversation, builds cultural connections. So, yeah, we hope this festival will become something really special and a regular event on Christchurch cultural calendar.
0: Obviously, we wish for that. And we will not leave you without any details, obviously, but the details about the movies in our October program, you need to listen and you're going to find out what titles are going to be screened and what movies. And we're going to give a little bit more details about those movies as a part also of the Heritage Festival. So, remember to turn the October program if you're interested in movies and Polish culture and Polish movies and Polish films. So thank you very much, Izabela, for coming. If
1: thank
0: you will
1: you
0: have
1: so
0: any other surprises and information for us, you're always welcome to come and share with the wider audience.
1: Thank you.
0: But now we're going to actually listen to the song sung by Greg Huta, Ojczyzna, Fatherland. Enjoy.

0: Welcome back. So now is the time for our Pole English Corner, vocabulary diving into a high-energy mix of sport and cinema. We've got a lot of to cover because we talked about a lot of things. So we're going to talk about the drama on the court and fields and drama on the, off the screens. So welcome back to another captivating Polish lesson today. The themes are sport and cinema. Whether you are cheering from the stadium seats or grabbing popcorn at the theater, these essential vocabulary words will help you join the conversation in Polish, especially for those people that want to actually visit us at the Polish Film Festival, Poland on the screen. They can learn a little bit of the words and they can show off a little bit when they come. So we're going to start with this cinema. Cinema is in Polish kino.
1: Kino.
0: Kino. Very easy. Kino. Very easy. And another very hard word for you, popcorn.
1: Popcorn.
0: It's exactly the same. funny. It's exactly the same. So kino and popcorn goes together. And when you go to kino, when you go to the kino, you will buy the popcorn, but you also will watch the favorite movie, which is film.
1: Film.
0: Film. Actually, film. In Polish, with a Polish flavor, is film.
1: Film.
0: It's film.
1: Film.
0: Yes. So we've got kino, we've got popcorn, we've got film, movie, film, which is very similar to when you say in English, but with the Polish flavor, you say it film.
1: Film.
0: Film.
1: Film.
0: It's like very soft, very film. So the genre, what kind of story are you in the mood for? Comedy, romantic comedy, drama, moving drama, documentary. So comedy, commedia.

0: Comedia. Comedia. 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
1: Komedia romantyczna.
0: Very good. Very good. Komedia romantyczna. And drama, it's dramat.
1: Dramat.
0: Dramat. Very good. Moving drama, wzruszający dramat. Moving drama, wzruszający dramat.
1: Wzruszający dramat.
0: Yeah, that's a very hard... it's because we have a V. Wzruszający.
1: Wzruszający.
0: Dramat.
1: Dramat.
0: Like moving, like when you cry. A great phrase to impress native speakers. Wzruszający dramat. And documentary, two words. Film. Dokumentalny.
1: Dokumentalny.
0: Ne. Dokumentalny.
1: Duncan. Film. Dokumentalny. Film. Dokumental.
0: Okay, again. Dokumentalny.
1: Dokumentalny.
0: Perfect. Well done. It's not an easy.
2: But you can do short, just document.
0: Document, yeah.
1: Document.
0: Document, that's
2: perfect.
0: It. So now we've got a stars. We've got a stars that are on a big screen, which is actor. How do you say in English?
1: Actor.
0: And it's in Polish because... spelling is almost the same. It's aktor.
1: Aktor.
0: Mm-hmm. So instead of C, we've got a K, which is aktor. Yep, aktor. Actress is aktorka. Woman, aktorka.
1: Aktorka.
0: Aktorka. Yes, and a star. Star is gwiazda.
1: Gwiazda.
0: It's exactly the same, like a star on a
1: beautiful
0: on the heaven.
1: Oh,
0: on
1: really?
0: Heaven, on a sky. So fun fact, gwiazda also literally means the star in a night sky. So it's exactly the same word. And movie star is gwiazda.
1: Gwiazda.
0: Filmowa.
1: Filmowa.
0: So filmowa.
1: Yeah, Gwiazda Filmowa.
0: Okay, so we've got this, the words. So there was comedy, komedia.
1: Komedia.
0: Romantic comedy, komedia romantyczna.
1: Komedia romantyczna.
0: So it's a different order of the words. Like it's a romantic comedy, but in Polish it's komedia romantyczna. Comedia romantyczna, yes. Drama, which is dramat.
1: Dramat.
0: Mm-hmm. And moving drama, wzruszający dramat.
1: Wzruszający dramat.
0: And documentary, film dokumentalny.
1: Film dokumentalny.
0: Great, beautiful. So now we're gonna move to the on the sports field, w świecie sportu, on a sport field when we actually have those sport vocabulary. Polish sport vocabulary is quite friendly. Some words are exact matches to English, while others just need a little phonetic twist. So the originals, easy wins, these words are practically identical to English. Just say them with a bit of Polish flair. So tennis.
1: Tennis.
0: That's English. But now in Polish it's tennis.
1: Tennis.
0: Yes. Golf.
1: Golf.
0: Golf. Golf. Rugby. Rugby is rugby.
1: Rugby.
0: Yes, it's just U,
1: rugby.
0: Yeah, it's the same spelling, exactly the same spelling, but different pronunciation.
1: It's not rugby. A sport you associate with Poland.
0: Yes. Okay, and now we've got a ball family. Ball is piłka.
1: Piłka.
0: Piłka. So in Poland,

0: Polish, the word for ball is piłka. Notice how it pops up in some of the most popular sports. So like soccer, basketball, volleyball, it's ball, but soccer is actually also in Polish talking about piłka nożna, which is football. Football, piłka, ball, nożna.
1: Nożna.
0: Noga, it's a foot.
1: Foot.
0: Yeah.
1: Pisha noga.
0: Piłka. Nożna.
1: Nożna. Pisha nożna.
0: Yes. Basketball is not that easy now because it's actually taking from the word basket more than ball, which is koszykówka.
1: Koszykówka.
0: Which is, yeah, kosz is the basket. So it's kind of putting ball in the kosz. It's koszykówka. And with volleyball, the same kind of relation with net, siatka, it's net. Siatka. So, which is net. But the game, the sport, it's called siatkówka. So koszykówka. Siatkówka. Easy, isn't it?
1: No. It is. It's great.
0: Okay. And the other phonetic translation of American and global favorites, we've got baseball. We've got hockey, cricket, bowling. So baseball, it's actually baseball.
1: Oh.
0: Baseball. They say baseball, but they put different spelling, like phonetically how you say it in Polish. Hockey, it's hockey.
1: Hockey.
0: Yeah. And cricket is cricket.
1: Cricket, of course.
0: Exactly the same, different spelling.
1: And New Zealand just beat England in a test series.
0: Oh, nice. And bowling, it's totally different. Kręgle. Yeah,
1: kręgle.
0: That's the name for bowling. Okay, so do you want to take a quiz?
1: Okay. Oh, but that means I've got to remember everything.
0: Yes, that's the point. That's the point of lesson.
1: I know.
0: Okay, I will try to make it easy. So let's say something about ball and Puszka. Leg and food.
1: Puszka nowa.
0: Piłka.
1: Piłka.
0: Nożna.
1: Piłka nożna.
0: Close enough. Very good. And someone that plays on a screen as a star, which is actor. Very good. Nice. Excellent. You are excellent for this assessment and the quiz. So well done, Abaina.
1: Thank you.
0: Perfect. Well done.
1: It's so enjoyable. Goodbye. You were listening to Polish Waves on Plains Media.
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2: 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The Green Island Group meets on Tuesday, July 21st from 1pm to 3pm at St Mark's Church, Green Island. This month's subject is decluttering. 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Registration is required. Phone 03 479 3054. The next free public talk in the Visions for Dunedin, Our Heritage, Our Future series takes place on Wednesday the 29th of July at 5:30pm in the Dunningham Suite on Level 4 of the Dunedin City Library. The speaker will be Sean Brosnan, whose talk is titled The Street Names of Old Dunedin, 1846 to 1901. All are welcome at the invitation of the Southern Heritage Trust, Heritage New Zealand Pōhere Tāonga and the Dunedin Public Libraries. 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Hocken Collections is pleased to present The OG and Manaya, a new exhibition of work by Rhys King, 2025 Francis Hodgkins Fellow at the University of Otago. The exhibition runs until Saturday the 1st of August at the Hocken Gallery, first floor, Hocken Collections, 90 Anzac Avenue. Opening hours are Tuesday to Saturday from 10am to 5pm. The Hocken is closed on public holidays. The 2026 Annual General Meeting of the Dunedin Amenity Society will be held on Tuesday the 4th of August at the Bell McEwen Bowling Club Rooms, 31 Bell McEwen Road. The meeting starts at 6pm. Pre-dinner refreshments and light finger food will be served from 5:30 onwards and also following the meeting. A feature of the evening will be a presentation given by Dr. Eva Forster-Garbutt, Manager of Heritage New Zealand. Society members, as well as members of the public who have an interest in preserving and enhancing Dunedin's natural environment and attributes, are welcome to attend. Free haircuts and other services for people in need will be offered on Sunday the 9th of August from 1pm to 4pm at Carisbrook School Hall, 217 South Road. Free haircuts, manicures, chair massages and bra shapes are given by registered and qualified professionals who give up their time once a year to help those in need have access to services they normally couldn't afford. Any professionals who wish to do their bit by providing their services on the day can get in touch with organiser Melissa Aiken by phone on 027 533 600. Make someone's day. Become an Age Concern Meals on Wheels volunteer driver. A hot meal and a warm hello can mean the world to someone. Age Concern Otago are looking for caring volunteers to join the team. Flexible days and area pickups are available. Full training is provided. 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Dunedin Community Accounting are a group of senior accountancy students from Otago University, supervised by chartered accountants. They're keen to help with non-profit accounting questions, big or small. 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Sessions are on Mondays from 5 to 7pm, in person or via Zoom. 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
1: It's time for The Digest, brought to you by the Living Well Disability Resource Centre.
2: And we welcome back Kirsty from Living Well to go through some of the highlights from the most recent edition of The Digest, which goes out via email every Friday afternoon. Hang fire and we can tell you how you can get that in your email inbox. But in the meantime, let's go through some of the highlights. Kirsty, what have we got up?
3: A very exciting start to the week this week. You might have saw in the Digest on Friday that our My Future, My Way transition event logo competition is now live. So we are putting a shout out to all the creative minds out there. We are looking for a talented individual to design our official transition event logo.

0: who can enter the event. The competition is open exclusively to individuals who identify as having a disability. We want the logo to be designed by the community for the community. And there's design themes, empowerment, resources and support, and future pathways. And on the forum for the entries, the design must fit into the box provided on the entry competition sheet. No more than two colours, because we've got to think of the cost, being a charitable organisation. And hopefully not any AI-generated images. We want you to use your creative and unique talented abilities. And the prize, the winning design will become the official logo for the event. It will be featured prominently across all our event branding and printed on exclusive event merch, and a wee surprise prize as well for the competition winner. So we have got an A4 sheet with a box to design your little logo in, so you can pick up these entry sheets from myself at Livinwell or visit Studio 2, who are going to be our judges to pick the winning entry, because they are the creative minds.
1: And just remind us what the transition event is.
0: The transition event is our expo running next year, so we have received funding to run a transition event next year, and it's for My Future, My Way. So whatever your future or your way looks like, leaving school predominantly aimed at that audience, because that's when we start to find all that transition starts to worry us about whether you want to go into further employment, whether you want to go into further education, the voluntary sector, or be part of your community or join a creative space or a sport, what that looks like for you, maybe moving on to your own home. So our event is hopefully going to host a lot of exhibitors in these spaces, so that whatever your future, your way is, if you come to our event, then you will at least go away with a nugget of information to start you on your path.
1: Fantastic. All right, I'm absolutely sure that there's some very talented individual out there, or many perhaps, that are going to submit their entries for that logo competition. You can download the competition entry sheet from a link that they can send you from Livinwell Disability Resource Centre, or if you get the digest, it's in there, or you can pick up a studio to form from Studio 2 or from Livinwell to get that underway. So is there a deadline for getting these in?
0: It will be the 31st of October.
1: Okay, plenty of time.
0: Yeah. So yeah, we look forward to people coming in to see us, and we can physically hand them the sheets and come see our friendly faces.
1: That'd be nice too, yeah. Wouldn't it?
0: Also out there is iDrive Dunedin is back. Are you a disabled person who lives in Dunedin who's looking to gain their learner's licence? They've run one before in Dunedin, which has been very successful. So the workshop includes going through the New Zealand Road Code in an easy learning manner. The participants will be given a take-home workbook, free pizza for lunch, who doesn't love free pizza, and support booking your learner's test. So that's going to start on the 20th of August is the day they're running that one. So registration is essential for these. There's no walk-ins accepted. So if you are interested in attending one of these iDrive sessions, then visit the iDrive registration page or visit the iLead website. So all the details are on our the digest.
1: And why wouldn't you take up that opportunity if you're living with a disability and you really want to get through that stage of getting your licence sorted out? There's a bit of admin around it, and sometimes a helping hand can just make it a little bit easier. iDrive run you through all the very practical elements of that and go through the comprehensive theory-based workshop to help you gain your licence. So if you want a bit of a hand, do register for that.
0: Also, just a reminder for people that People for Us service is out there and in full effect in the community. This is a peer visiting service that visits disabled adults and Tangata Whaikaha Māori people.
1: Tangata Whaikaha,
0: So that's for a peer visiting service that visits people who live in homes funded by the Disability Support Services to find out if, firstly, they are being heard, they are living a good life, getting good support, and they feel safe. So they support individuals to create a positive change in their home environment if they feel that they're not being heard.
1: Very good.
0: A vital service.
1: What else we got coming up?
0: Also tying nicely into the Transition Expo is Disability Connect are running a webinar on planning your child's future. If you want to know more about the legal framework around disability and disability rights, if you're raising a child with a disability, come along to this webinar and learn more about what you can do to ensure the long-term welfare of your child. Topics will include personal care,

0: welfare, financial decision making, Convention on the Rights of Persons with Disabilities. It's run by Nan Jensen, who's a barrister and solicitor. She will present and answer any questions. They don't want it, it is a fee, but they do not want difficulty coming up with fees getting in the way of such a valuable seminar. So if you do want to join and the fees might be a struggle, do get in contact with Disability Connect and they can arrange something for you.
1: All right. And pretty much all you need apart from that is access to the internet and access. You can attend that webinar.
0: Yes. Coming from a background in social work, supporting young adults into their own homes and just going from children's services to adult services, this is a vital webinar.
1: Yep.
0: You don't know you need these services until they're upon you, unfortunately, a lot of the time, until it's happening. I think also we've got, the quiz night.
1: How are you at quiz nights?
0: Oh, I'm hit and miss.
1: Me too.
0: Yeah. I'm a font of useless knowledge sometimes when I need it, but not what I usually need at a quiz night. But yeah, the fundraiser for MS Otago, so they're having a quiz night on the 16th of February, so you've got plenty of time to get registered because they're strictly limited to 21 teams.
1: I think you said 16th of February, 16th of September.
0: Oh, yes.
1: But February is a little far away, but September it is.
0: I've plenty of time to read the encyclopedia by then.
1: That's right, and learn it word for word. The venue's the Village Green out there in Sunnyvale.
0: Yep, so there's going to be bring cash on the night and for their amazing raffle prizes as well to help raise money for a good cause. And if you would like, there is going to be a link to get tickets in the digest, but if you can't access online tickets, there is an alternative method to gaining some tickets for that event.
1: Yep, or you can get in touch with Katie at MS Otago, katie.burns@msotago.org.nz. If you've got any questions, you want to book a team, $30 per team, a maximum of 6 players per team, and of course don't forget to take lots of cash on the night for supporting all the raffles, which are always a vital part of any decent quiz night. Alright, well, if you've got something like that you want to list in the digest in the health and disability sector, those fundraisers, those meetings, those opportunities, the learning opportunities, seminars and more, then Kirsty would love to hear from you. She puts together a fresh edition of the Digest each and every week, and it goes out via email on Fridays, and then we get to chat about it here on The Awesome Morning Show on a Monday morning. Thanks so much, Kirsty, for joining us again, for putting it all together, and we look forward to catching up next week.
0: Thank you.
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0: Oh, I love that song. I actually just found the CD at the op shop a couple of weeks ago, so I was really excited to have found this at the op shop.
1: Oh.
0: So, yeah, and that was Maybe Tomorrow by Golden Horse.
1: Speaking of horses,
0: we are also in the year of the fire horse this year in terms of Chinese zodiac signs.
1: Yeah.
0: We have just had the Chinese New Year, heaps of awesome celebrations that happened in the community, including the Chinese gardens. They had some beautiful exhibitions on at the Chinese, the Dunedin Public Art Gallery. Heaps of really cool stuff. It's really cool learning about different cultures and how they, like, we have Matariki here in Aotearoa, we have the Chinese New Year. It'd be really cool to learn about others' cultures' way of how they celebrate the New Year, different traditions and things that cultures from all across the globe do to celebrate the New Year. And this year is a special year because it's a 60-year cycle of the fire horse, which we are in right now.
1: Ooh, what does that represent, Muiwai?
0: This is just from doing my own research, but you can do a quick Google search and find heaps of different articles talking about the fire horse. But my own personal interpretation of the fire horse is it's about looking at the things that really light you up in your life, things that get you really excited to learn, and nurturing that, nourishing that, stoking that up with fire. And in Te Reo Māori, the kupu, the word for fire is ahi. And there's a word that we use called ahikā. And a couple of weeks ago, I facilitated a creative writing session to do with the fire horse and to do with ahikā. And ahikā is when the fire is really, you know, it's lit up, it's flames. But to get to the ahikā, you can't just light a fire by yourself. You need your people around you. Who's going to be the people to go get the wood? Who's going to help you stoke the fire? Who's going to watch the fire? Who's going to be sharing the stories when you're by the fire? And, you know, it's about community. It's about well-being as well, because you need to look after your fire. So you can look at it physically, but you can also look at it in an emotional place as well. How are you looking after your own fire?
1: And it doesn't happen without thought, does it? You have to think about it and have intention.
0: Yeah, and build a relationship with your fire as well. So the year of the fire horse is about this. Again, this is my interpretation of it, but I believe it's about nurturing your inner fire and looking at what lights you up. So during our creative writing session, we brainstormed a couple of ideas. We had a big piece of paper where we all wrote ideas and words connecting to the word fire. And we took some of those words and we all wrote a poem. But then at the end of it, you could tell I was getting all fired up and heated because I was just so excited because everyone's poems was just so amazing. I could feel the fire already as people started writing.
1: Fantastic.
0: And I took

0: well, we all took two lines from each person's poem and we combined it. So it's now one poem, but we've all contributed to it. And I kind of see this as we were in the darkness at the start in a space of unknown, but between us all, we all took turns stoking the fire. We all gathered the wood. We all contributed to making that fire bright. And now we've got this poem that represents this energy of the fire horse, but also this energy of looking after your ahika.
1: That's such a cool concept.
0: Yeah.
1: Oof.
0: Wow. Fires. I could read it now, or maybe we play a song and I could read it after the song. Yeah.
1: We'll,
0: so you just can simmer and wait for the fire to come.
1: Ideas. And this is quite appropriate song because it's the Cranberries and it's called Just My Imagination. Mm.

Beautiful. This poem doesn't actually have a name yet, but I'd like to kōrero with the writers that contributed to this poem to come up with the title. So currently it is unnamed, and there were about 5 to 6 of us that have all contributed 2 lines to this poem. So here we go. Fire is the blossom of the end, the galloping thunder of the morning, and hope for sunshine tomorrow when the sun rises. Moonlight that runs joyously through the smell of pine trees, the moonlight banished to the stars. Fire can be a comfort, and fire can be a light to see. Flame struck out from the fire horse hooves, scouring dark in dazzling grooves, talking and sitting and chatting and laughing and lamenting and chanting and

secretly planning. Voices in my head 24/7. The fire horses come. The moon has disappeared. Deep into night, the quiet hours of dreaming, and sometimes into the frosty arm of a winter's morn. Who am I when no one's watching? I am fire.

0: Oh, that was beautiful.
1: Great song choice after a fire poem.
0: Fire poem was awesome too.
1: That was from the Fire Writers.
0: Yeah, I love that name for them, the Fire Writers.
1: The Fire Writers.
0: Just that I think it suits whole them. Thing of collaboration.
1: Mm.
0: And that's the thing about, I was thinking when you write something, you know, if you're in a group and you write something and everyone's listening to you, you probably feel a wee bit like, oh, what are they going to think?
1: Yes.
0: But when you write something and then you put it all together with other people, you're all doing it.
1: Yeah.
0: So you're sort of on an equal footing,
1: yeah,
0: aren't you? Yeah,
1: there's no space or room for judgment at all because you've all done it together and everyone loves what each person has contributed.
0: And then there's a surprise at the end because how well it goes together. Yes. And makes something completely new that everybody owns together.
1: Yes, yes.
0: I think that's awesome.
1: And there's a...

0: Yeah, a mana in this, that empowerment and coming together to create something. Yeah.
1: Yeah, fantastic.
0: Together. It was awesome. No, I really enjoyed this activity.
1: Listening to the music after that, and I was just thinking, it's so amazing that in our generation we have so much music from generations past and new music just available to us to listen anytime. Yeah. But do we really listen?
0: Yes. Oh, pātai pai, Deirdre, good question. Do we really listen? Or when was the last time you properly listened to a song and felt the lyrics, felt the beats, the harmonies, like the music, the guitars?
1: Well,
0: it's a good challenge even for myself.
1: And I mean, a lot of the songs we play today are making me feel quite upbeat.
0: Yeah.
1: We seem to have this thing, me and you, about upbeat songs that
0: we kind of curate the music to unintentionally, or maybe it is intentional, to what we're talking about as well. And the songs come and they add another layer to these conversations. And it's like we're creating a story right now too.
1: And it creates a feeling, doesn't it?
0: Yeah.
1: Like what you're talking about, and the music adds to the feeling of, optimism and creation and really good vibes for this year, for our 40th.
0: That's what music does too. Maybe we need an Arts Centre song.
1: Yeah.
0: A Waiata. Ooh, we've come up with a few ideas on this.
1: And the team will be like, what do you want us to do now?
0: And it's good we've said them out loud so we won't forget. We can just listen back to this.
1: And not all our listeners are going to be waiting.
0: Yeah, we're waiting for the song and waiting for the fire riders and waiting for the drawings and all these things that we've suggested that, we should make happen.
1: That's lovely. Who have we got next?
0: Who have we got next? We've got Essa James.
1: Yeah. And the song?
0: Something's Gotta Hold On Me. Dun, bing, bing, bing.

0: la la la la la.
1: That was so
0: la.
1: Good. It's just how you feel, right?
0: I feel joyous.
1: Very joyous. What a great show we've had.
0: It's been lots of fun.
1: We've got just a few.

0: minutes left, but I think just focusing on the joyousness of 40 years.
1: The fire
0: and all our good intentions for the year playing out.
1: Yeah, and having fun, like playing as well with creativity, not being afraid to make mistakes and experiment and just lose yourself in creativity, and don't be afraid to make it messy and colourful.
0: Discovery, not always having an end goal.
1: Yeah.
0: Trying to get to one particular thing, because actually if you go on a journey of discovery, you might find something you weren't looking for.
1: Yes. Oh, I like that. Mm. Or we should quote you and quote Deirdre.
0: I think with creativity and with well-being, that discovery can be really just fulfilling. You know, it just can make you feel good because it was something that you wasn't there before.
1: Yeah, and there's potential in that.
0: And, you know, whether it's painting or drawing or using materials, you know, different materials.
1: And at some point, we're all a beginner at something. At one point, I was a beginner doing radio shows, and here we are now. At some point, I was a beginner starting this job, and here I am 4 years later. So we just got to embrace being a beginner and enjoying that part of the process as well.
0: Absolutely. And I think we're going to go out on one of my favourites, You Are My Sunshine. It's from the Oh Brother, Where Art Thou film, motion picture.
1: Awesome.
0: And I just love this this one. But, you know, Art Centre is a great place. If you don't know about it, look us up.
1: Mm-hmm. We'll come see us.
0: If you're using mental health or addiction services, find out about us and come and be creative, because it will be good for your well-being.
1: Absolutely.
0: We can guarantee that.
1: Thank you for listening, everybody. Ka kite anō.

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0: Welcome to Blowing Bubbles, positive conversations with people in their bubbles, their safe spaces around the world. 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
1: Oh, Sam, come on, man.
0: ...culinary educator, researcher extraordinaire, Tim Lynch.
1: But once again, a pause for myself.
0: Now, I've got a bone to pick with you first, Tim.
1: All right, go on.
0: I normally trust your music.
1: Oh.
0: But you came up with that you had some suggestions for Waiata.
1: I did.
0: And none of them were in the top 100.
1: Not one of them made it. I couldn't believe that. I was shocked. I was like, surely at least one of them. And my second and third choices didn't make it either. So I don't know. Maybe I haven't got my finger on the zeitgeist or something. I'm out of touch with the rest of...
0: I think Poirier was a pretty much a shoo-in for one.
1: Yeah, there was always going to be there. That should be our national anthem, really.
0: But then there was some strange, like, where's it gone? I've got the list here.
1: Oh, yeah.
0: History Never Repeats is up at 96. I would have thought that'd be much higher. And Icy Red was like at 16 or something. It should have surely been in the top three.
1: See, I was really lucky. I actually got to listen to it because I was going up to Ohau in its entirety from start to finish. And the most interesting part for me was down in the bottom part. So when we got up into the top 10, 20, I was sad to sound like a commercial radio station all of a sudden. So I don't know. I enjoyed it. It was good. I should do it every year. But I would like to have seen some deeper cuts on some of those artists. I would also like to have seen some of the kind of B-side stuff coming out, which is the stuff I found interesting. I mean, particularly like Sheehard stuff. Their first album, Tune, is just magnificent. And there was nothing from that.
0: So, you've been out talking to people again.
1: I have. I was talking to Kaishawn Lee, who is a professor at the University of Tennessee, which is in Knoxville, Tennessee. His background is as a chef, as a commercial chef, before sort of shifting into academia. So, I mean, in some ways you could say I'm

0: perhaps following his pathway. He's a really, really interesting guy. We had a fantastic conversation, and I was really lucky in the middle of it. Adrian, who I work with, Associate Professor Woodhouse, I should probably say more correctly, managed to jump in while he was at the airport, and he was just saying it. So the three of us had an amazing conversation, and Kai Sean has got some remarkable insights, particularly surrounding qualitative research, its use, how it affects us. His views on food, hospitality are fantastic. He's very much aligned with how we operate here at Otago Polytechnic. He's very much a disruptor.
1: Before we do that, let's squeeze in the first of your music choices, Red and the Paper Flowers, K-Town.
0: Red and the Paper Flowers, so K-Town. So I thought we should keep it Tennessee-based. So Tennessee obviously has a little town pretty close to it, about 3.5 hours away, I think, called Nashville. So you get this kind of one side, you get a strong sense of country, but they're also quite close to the Appalachian Mountains, and so you get a lot of stuff coming out of there, particularly surrounding the sort of bluegrass side of things. So I thought, in honour of talking to Kai Sean Lee, we'd start with K-Town, which is slang for the town Knoxville. And they wrote about this, and they said, if you don't know the story of K-Town, I wrote it about my hometown, Knoxville, Tennessee. There are a ton of negative things that can happen that might change one's perspective, but K-Town is all about reclaiming those fuzzy feelings of people, places, and things once the spark is gone. For me, I lost the spark when it came to my hometown. After moving away, being tarnished by negative people and bad breakup, I came back to love my hometown. And that's what this song is all about.

0: Yeah, so my name is Sean. I go by full name Kai Sean Lee. I typically go by Chef Sean here at the University of Tennessee. I teach primarily most of the culinary arts class and the pastry classes. I enjoy teaching the basics. That's where I believe that my role shines the best in academia. As a researcher, I am primarily a qualitative researcher who researches the intersection between aesthetics and gastronomy. Basically, I study the nature of good food, good eating, and what good means to different people. But yeah, I've been a professor, an assistant professor for 5 years now. I've been in the States for about 10 years and, you know, originally from Malaysia in Southeast Asia. To put it very simply, qualitative research is a systematic approach to study the more ineffable qualities that cannot be measured. So I think if we slow that down just a little bit, things that cannot be measured but has to be consumed in whole and not by its fractured parts. So we take things into context, we take things situated in their context, in their knowledge, in their cases, in their temporality, and we unpack those in totality rather than fracturing them into more numerical sense, especially not from a numerical sense. So take for the culinary arts, for example, right? So one of my areas is to always, I love talking to chefs and how they create, specifically like what goes into their minds. There's no way to really measure that. You can't really distribute a survey and say like, oh, do you feel this level of like creativity? Or it's also very difficult to lock them into a lab in a controlled environment and observe them in a very sterile condition because there's so much going on into the way chefs create. A lot of the way chefs create is probably, you know, from a particular memory, from childhood, et cetera, from a particular epiphany that they may have. And the only way to extrapolate that, the only way to extract that is to sit down and have a conversation with them or to be in their presence in their natural environment, to be in their kitchens, watch them cook, watch them, you know, put in their orders, watch them clean, watch them conduct their mise en place. All those little bit of things has to be observed and has to be taken into consideration when you're studying the nature of a chef's work. So that's what I mean by the qualitativeness of it. We really cannot sit behind a desk and just, you know, pin down how many times they blinked when they when they are reading a recipe or their inventory. You know, we really have to be in their presence or the act of creation itself. Yeah.
1: So a lot of the things that a lot of the papers that you've been putting forward is this idea of unlearning qualitative inquiry. So what do you mean by unlearning qualitative inquiry?
0: Ooh, okay. So there's a reason why we put that paper out there. And we have to go back to, you know, probably we have to go back to just the debate on the state of qualitative inquiry. A lot of us PhDs, a lot of the doctoral, you know, individuals with advanced degrees doing research, we are trained in a way that we are taught the experimental design, the statistical approach, the quantitative way of doing research first. And then only later, we are introduced to qualitative research, how to conduct interviews, do ethnographies, do field work. And the problem with that is we tend to then do qualitative research or learn qualitative research with a quantitative framework. So when we start to look at it from that framework, we are always using the language, justification, logic, and rationale of quantitative reasoning and quantitative research reasoning. And that translates into how we may write up our papers. We write our papers in a 5-chapter format that is very artificially linear. It just doesn't really show the complexity of a qualitative inquiry. We write our

0: methods, the way we did our research, very procedurally, very artificial step-by-step process. We did this, and did this. And then magically, we come up with these findings. And I don't think that's how research unfolds qualitatively. There is this ebb and flow. There is this oscillation between the self, between the other, between the context, between theories, and that beautiful mess in between that gets lost in it. So when we put out that paper, what does it mean to unlearn qualitative research? Is to unlearn those artificial linearity, to unlearn maybe the bad habits that we picked up, the false starts that we have begun, and to subject those false starts to critical critique, to really ask ourselves, why are we still writing in this particular way? Why are we still inquiring in this certain way? And why are our journals or our gatekeepers are still valuing research in that particular way? So that's a very long walk along a beach to a cafe that was closed, I know. But there's a lot going on in our fields of, you know, hospitality, tourism, and the broader field of business management, that we have treated qualitative research from a very quantitative lens. And when we do that, we just lose that color sometimes.
1: Yeah, it was a long walk along the beach, but it was an enjoyable one. The sunset was coming down, and it was enjoyable. What kinds of knowledge had like excluded when we put that narrow definition and we're procedural about research? What are some of the things, or we define research being too narrow? What sort of knowledge do you think gets excluded from that?
0: Oh my goodness! I mean, from one culinarian to another, almost everything, right? I think when we start to do things more procedurally, I think number one, we have a absurd fascination with the spoken word. What he says must be true. What can be recorded and what can be presented textually becomes privilege. We lose, you know, the senses, the smells that occur, the little hair, the goosebumps that happen when you are in the fieldwork. We don't really truly capture those magical moments anymore. You know, we as a researchers tend to downplay pictures, videos, notes, our own feelings, our own emotions, the chef's feelings and emotions, and we don't write in a way that are benevolent to those emotions. And that's the big one. We write in such a clean, scientific way, highly jargonized way, that sterilizes the context that's naturally beautiful and colorful. And we strip it off from its colors and we put it in a black and white state to make it sound very researchy, but we lose really the ebbs and flow of that phenomenon. So if you ask me what gets lost, we lose the qualities of a qualitative phenomenon, and we strip them down and we boil it down into a reduction that is clean, but we forget about the beautiful mess that happened, right? And yeah.
1: It's interesting. I'm doing a 4-week paper on comfort food and for myself. You know, comfort food for me is a 2-minute noodle sandwich. The reason I love them, I ate them all the way through school. I ate them as a child. I still eat them now on a cold, rainy day when I need a bit of a hug and a cuddle. I have a 2-minute noodle sandwich. If you were to put that within a qualitative, you know, hedonic sensory scale, it would make no sense whatsoever because it's completely unbalanced. It's illogical, but for me, there's a connection there that for me to sort of explain in a scientific, rationalized manner would make no sense whatsoever. But within that sort of qualitative notion, it makes perfect sense because it is me having a piece of my childhood that I very, very rarely get to have.
0: I think you just mentioned there, Tim, was just beautiful in a sense because when we talk about qualitative research and qualitative phenomena, they are always particular, individual, and unique to situations. And we're trying to be benevolent to that intersection of that situation. So what you just mentioned, all those ineffable qualities of just like being something of comfort to you, if we try to generalize that to everything, we do not get that same level of comfort and that same level of intensity that you're trying to describe. So you just describe a level of intensity for something that's simple. And that's the nature of qualitative inquiry. We're trying to showcase even the most mundane, everyday things that happen

0: try to show how intricately complex it is. And that's the beauty of it. Sorry to cut you off halfway.
1: No, you're welcome. Do you think that's why there's sort of, there's you know, you have argued that there's more importance placed on the dissemination of information rather than the publication of it, i.e. the talking about it within a group is of more importance than it being put on a piece of paper and sent into a magazine or something.
0: Mm-hmm. Yeah, so I think a lot of researchers, we don't do a very good job in, you know, number one, making our research accessible to the public, and number two, translating it in a way that the public could understand. You know, there's a lot, there's a wealth of knowledge out there that we have, that researchers have put out, and there's a lot of factors to why there's so much knowledge being put out, and we can even, you know, discuss how much depth there is to that knowledge. But the problem is, because we've gotten that scientific publication, you know, we put in the work, we put maybe a year's work, submit it, it goes through review, that's possibly 6 months up to a year, depending on, you know, how hardcore the journal is. Good papers, very good papers, sometimes takes 2 to 3 years to 5 years just to publish, even in the social sciences. And the moment we get that published, I can understand, we get tired, we get fatigued, we don't want to look at that paper anymore, and we don't want to communicate it about it anymore. But I think that's where only the hard work should begin. To put so much effort into completing a project to really define a phenomenon, explain a phenomenon, or even elaborate and critique a situation, well, the next job is to make sure people read it, or to make sure that people, to make sure that the research is actually visible. And yeah, we don't do a good enough job talking to the popular press. We don't do a good enough job being front and center. A lot of academics, not all, but a lot of us are internally shy people, right? We just don't want to confront the public. And like what you're doing with this podcast, and just to give people a voice, just to step into that public sphere, just to be a little bit more comfortable in those spaces, does make a big change. But yeah, we don't do a good enough job in, you know, talking about our inquiries. We don't do a good enough job in telling people how hard it is just to say this affects this, or this is influenced by this, because it takes years of work and years of just talking to people, a lot of effort to try to look between the lines to interpret something. And when we're done interpreting, we don't do a good job translating. So
1: do you think there's like, you know, this, the, you know, you're sort of talking this idea of public facing a scholarship. Do you think, you know, the role of podcasts, YouTube, sort of platforms such as that to allow that sort of interface with public, do you think they're still seen as serious academic outputs?
0: Ooh. Here's a funny story that I can tell you. It's not a story of my own, but it's a colleague of mine, and she's in the kinesiology field. So she deals with athletes, she deals with obesity, she deals with just the mobility of human beings, and she's a very strong quantitative researcher, extremely strong experimental design intervention researcher. And it was very funny because she shared a story with me, how at the beginning of class, she introduced herself as Dr. So-and-so. Here's my CV. I've done my PhD here. First class honors here. Distinction there. Published 50 articles. I put out a lot of knowledge. I've been cited in several books. I've been given talks throughout the nation and internationally. The students could give a flying F. I mean, now the students actually care. The students were actually like, you know, their eyes are nodding. Their heads are nodding down. They're about to fall asleep the moment you start narrating the lines etched into your CV. They don't care. And then all of a sudden, one of her classes, like week 5 or week 6 into her classes, she showed a YouTube video. And the YouTube video was this popular guy, you know, has millions of followers, and he was just talking about something to do with their field. I can't remember. But all of a sudden, one figure appeared onto the YouTube channel, onto the screen. And that was a figure directly from one of her papers. And he was actually doing the translation of what that figure actually mean, what these plotted graphs all this mean. And then it was like, yeah, and if you really want to read more about this or understand more about this, here's a citation below. You know, find it down in the description. the students suddenly thought of her as a rock star. Oh my God, you were featured in this famous YouTuber. It was what got us into the field. It was the reason why we wanted to sign up for the kinesiology program. It was because of YouTubers like this dude. And she's like, what in the world? Like, I've been doing this for 20 years. And all of a sudden, this random dude puts a video out, copies and pastes my figure. And then apparently that's the main gatekeeper that gives me legitimacy. And so, yeah, I think there is one of that feature, that little feature, you know. And if you think about what I've been doing, I turned down a couple of Food Network programs. Basically, it's just it's not the right Food Network program for me. It was just not the crowd that I was looking for. And I tell students that story, they got pissed at me. It's like, I cannot believe you turned down such a wonderful effort. It's like, it will be wonderful to see Chef on the screen. And I was like, I'm sorry, but I'm not going to do, you know, programs that it's not really about food anymore. It's more about, you know, I don't want to badmouth any programs, but it's just not the program for me. You know what I mean? But yeah,
1: sure. You can badmouth them. I don't mind. You're amongst friends here. It's all good.
0: Oh my goodness. But yeah.
1: So do you think there's like importance in like particularly academics? I use the word academic loosely, particularly with myself. But do you think there's importance in keeping your own voice within what you're doing?
0: Yeah, I, especially as a qualitative researcher, right? Voice defines a qualitative researcher. If you think about, you know, you put the writings of Anthony Bourdain next to someone like Marco Pierre White, you know, their writings are distinctly different. And you can tell immediately when you're looking for a passage from Marco or a passage from Daniel Boulud, and it sounds so different in tenor or tone compared to, you know, the late Anthony Bourdain's work. I think qualitative researchers have that same level of intensity too, and tonality when we write. We are in many sense adopters of like novelists. We are trying to tell a story coherently with scientific soundness, and not just leaving it at bay, but really unpacking the intricacies behind it. And voice helps bring that intricacies to life, right? Voice helps put in the emotions when we need it the most, help brings descriptions, not just through reading, but actually internalizing a particular description. How can we write in a way that makes our research sting? So that really is a big connotation when we talk about voice. Yeah, you need your own voice when we produce.
1: I mean, how do we sort of navigate those kind of institutional expectations of what they want from us, while at the same time maintaining our inherent voice? And I say that I gave a presentation at a conference talking about the importance of swearing in class and why it's important to use them. And I got a bit of pushback on it, I'll be honest with you. But I still maintain I swear in class all the time. It's for me, it's the vernacular of the industry that I came from. You know, get used to the use of these words. They have multiple meanings to them. But how do you think we navigate those two things?
0: Well, first of all, kudos to you for swearing in class. I do it all the time too. I teach a kitchen class. I mean, sometimes when I grab a pot wrong, the F-bomb will drop. I'm so sorry. It's never towards a student, but you know, it just adds color and students remember you for that. You know, I remember teaching students how to do a chiffonade, and all my students will remember what I would, my metaphor for chiffonade. You roll your basil up like a joint. I mean, I'm sorry, like a blunt. I mean, I'm sorry, like a cigar. And that's how you make the class memorable. Every student always refers to the chiffonade cut as the blunt cut or the joint cut. And you know, I have students that come back to me decades that taken my class a decade ago, and they say, I always remember your analogies. Profanities, when used in a certain way, can be productive in helping students learn. Now, I'm not saying to go in there and start talking, you know, in a particular way, but sometimes to display a seriousness of certain things, sometimes the F word is the only way to convey. Sometimes there's no other way to describe a person but to call the person an asshole, you know? And these are probably common things that happen on a day on a minute by minute basis if you ever step foot in the kitchen. You know, you don't want to be the white collar, unstained white collar person that speaks proper. You kind of want to make sure that you gel with your brigade. You want to make sure that you gel with people. You want to make sure that you're human, that you can be at a human level with people.

0: I'm not trying to say swear like a sailor, but to be open to sometimes the beauty of the language, right? Why are we trying to create a bubble of that the world is just, you know, free from profanities, when actually the moment you step into the kitchen, that's the second word you hear in every sentence?
1: Yeah, it's interesting. If you think about the sort of use of vernacular, and you shift it between, you know, the multiple meanings of a single word.

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1: Kia ora everyone, welcome back to Vibe Check. We have Edelweiss Fatima von Hoffler from Girl Annotated with us today. Kia ora.
4: Hello, kia ora. And assalamualaikum.
1: Waalaikumsalam. I am so excited to have you here, Edelweiss. So you have just launched Girl Annotated, the podcast, with us on RFM. We are just loving the episodes that you've been putting out. We want to get to know you as a host, but also as a person. So, who is Edelweiss?
4: Oh, wow, what a question. Kiara, everybody, my name is Edelweiss, and I'm 18 years old, and I come from Malaysia, and I go to Otago Girls High School. When people ask me about Girl Annotated, I always feel so nervous because I have so much in my head and I have so much thought put into Girl Annotated that I don't really know how to explain. But if I were to explain why I'm doing this, it's because a little background on me, I'm the eldest daughter from my family, and I've always had a love for feminism, but I always have people tell me that you can't be a feminist and you can't be part of a religion at the same time. And I've always thought of that to be a bit, I always thought of that to not make any sense, because a lot of the values of feminism are in my religion, Islam. And I feel like if nobody is going to be the person to intertwine both things, to intertwine culture, religion, feminism, then I will be the one to start it. Yeah. But yeah.
1: But you also do that in a way where you talk about like pop culture and very like Gen Z things.
4: Yeah, because I think it's one thing to convince people with points and debating, but I feel like people will only understand you where you're coming from if you're able to relate to them. But yeah, I actually used to do debating, and I realized this is not for me. I get way too intimidated when I have to tell people that they are wrong. And that's what I want to do with Girl Annotated. Like, I don't want to push down people's opinions and perspectives. I want to embrace different perspectives, and maybe I'll be able to convince people where I'm coming from, and maybe people will be able to convince me of their values, you know?
1: And you're doing it in a gentler space as well.
4: I think it's because I am the eldest, and I grew up in a family where all of the women in my family are strong women, but they have a gentle way and very feminine way of doing things. Yeah. Yeah, I have I grew up around like my aunties and my grandma and my mother, and I feel like these people in my life have shown me what true feminism is, at least in my perspective, of course. But yeah.
1: Elaborating on that, what were your observations with your family members? What sorts of things do they do that makes it feminine and also strong?
4: Okay, so funny thing. This is not my family, but I used to live in an Islamic community where I had a couple of people who would... the term for this would be, do you know Dawah Bros online? So these are people who I feel like they try to force their beliefs onto other people. And a little background on my family, my grandfather and my grandma, they're both professors in Islamic psychology. And there has never been this term.

0: term of people always said Muslims aren't feminists, but my grandma would always prove that wrong. So all the women in my family are all intelligent women, and they're all women of really high education. So yeah, my mother, she has done a PhD, and she's currently working on her second PhD.
1: Wow.
0: And my grandma, who retired recently, has gone back into teaching because she wants to continue the legacy of my late grandfather.
1: That it's amazing to know that you come from a line of really educated women, yeah. And you know that's just like education is power, yeah. And you want that to be something that keeps generations growing as well. Mm-hmm. I'm interested to hear your perspective on feminism and femininity, because when we heard about your podcast, that was like your podcast is the perfect blend of those two things,
0: yeah.
1: Even though those two things can be like opposites. Mm-hmm. Can you tell us more about that?
0: Okay, my absolute favorite film is Little Women, Greta Gerwig's 2019 version, and there's one part of the film where the main character Jo, she's really emotional in the moment, and she says that women have hearts and women have souls, and women have minds just as well as hearts. And I'm so sick of people saying that woman is all love is all a woman is fit for. I'm so sick of it, but I'm so lonely, and she has to choose between the two. She has to choose to become either the breadwinner of the family, to be sort of like the masculine rather than feminine. And she's told by her society that she can't choose love. And that scene, it has made me cry a couple of times. It just had me thinking, wow, who is the one who decided to box us into these different, like, what's it called? Like, we have been told that we cannot choose out of the two. And I think that's completely wrong. I feel like feminism and femininity can intertwine with each other. And I actually talked about this in my third episode, which will be coming up soon.
1: Mm.
0: And I compare the representation of women in Hollywood movies compared to women in a lot of Eastern film, so like K-dramas, anime, and I use Studio Ghibli as a really good example because the women in the Studio Ghibli movies, they never have to prove that they're strong. They're naturally strong. And their femininity plays into that. So this idea that feminism and femininity intertwine with each other is not actually like an original idea. It's just the things that I've observed. But I want to be able to amplify that idea, basically.
1: Aww.
0: Yeah.
1: Would you call yourself a feminine woman?
0: Yeah, yeah. I mean, there was a phase in my life where I claimed myself to be not like other girls.
1: And I think lots of girls go through that phase.
0: Yeah.
1: And I wonder why. When did it all start for you?
0: Oh, where did it all started? Okay, the earliest time I can remember myself getting into important issues was probably when I was 12 years old. I keep hearing the... like I said, my family's a very intelligent family, and a lot of my family members, during nighttime, we would gather around for tea, and we will sit on the floor together, and we will have these very political discussions. And when I was a kid, because I was the eldest, I always wanted to join the adults.
1: Of course you don't want to be at a kid's table.
0: I didn't want to be at a kid's table, so I would join the adults of my family, and I will sit down and I'll try to listen to what they were talking about. And I didn't understand a single thing,

0: that they were talking about, and I just became curious. I wanted to know what was politics all about. Because I wanted to be part of them. So I read I Am Malala, and I was really inspired by that book. And then I think after that, my mom just introduced me to all these different authors and all of these different amazing people in the world. I remember another book that I really loved was this, I don't know if it's like a famous book, but it was like this children's illustrated book of all the different women throughout history. And now that I think about it, that book always, I loved that book so much. It was like my favorite book of all time, but I was never fully satisfied reading that book because 90% of the women in that book were white women. And there was like one Middle Eastern woman, one Asian woman, and like one black woman. But yeah, and then after that, this is something that has made a big impact on my life. But I started learning about this period in history called the Golden Age of Islam. And basically, that period of time was when, that was during the Black Death. So during that time, the West was suffering, but in the Middle East, the Muslim scholars started, it was just an era of knowledge where both women and men coexisted. And yeah, I could go on and on about this, but there are a lot of women who studied in Baghdad, which was the center of knowledge at the time, but we don't know anything about them because they weren't documented, which is so sad. And I talk about one woman in my next episode. Her name is Maryam al-Asrabiya, and we don't even know if that's her actual name, but she invented this invention called the astrolabe, which was this invention that helped Muslim people pray because it figured out like the time of prayer, but it also served as one of the oldest like clocks.
1: Wow.
0: I know. But yeah, if I talk about this, I won't be able to stop.
1: And that's why you have a podcast.
0: That's why I have a podcast.
1: But yeah. It's really cool to know that it all started with the books that your mom shared with you, and it sort of opened up this whole world for you.
0: Yeah. Yeah. Yeah, I grew up surrounded by books. I know that's kind of cliche. But yeah, I think that aided me to become the articulate and sort of like expressive person that I am. But also, there was also a period of time in my life when, in my early teenage years, where I don't want to say that I was depressed, but I was having a hard time navigating through my life. And I stopped seeking knowledge. I stopped thinking about all the things that I love, politics, culture, history. It was during COVID too. So my grades were really bad at that time. And I gained weight and I didn't feel pretty. And then I found femininity again. So I was on a nonstop doom scrolling state at that time. But I think another thing that really inspired me was fashion and all these hijabi women making really cute outfits. And I think that's also another thing that made me want to do Girl Annotated. Like I said, I like history, politics, all that important stuff, but I also have a profound love for all things feminine. So yeah.
1: And I love how, you know, pop culture, fashion, and all of that is also intertwined into Girl Annotated. How do you find inspiration for your life right now? Whether that's through Girl Annotated or not, like what keeps you inspired?
0: So

0: Okay, that's a hard question, but I think a lot. And what I mean by that is that my mom says that I am the most absent-minded person. So whenever I'm walking down the street, crossing the road, I always have to have someone with me because I'm always thinking about something. And whenever I scroll on social media and I see something, I try to challenge that. And so that's how I always find inspiration for my podcast episodes. Every single episode that I have so far and all the episodes that are about to come have all been just things that I see in my daily life that I feel the need to challenge.
1: Sounds like there's a lot to look forward to. You have released episode 1 and 2, mm-hmm. and episode 3 is coming up next week. Mm-hmm. Can you tell me about the first 2 episodes and what people can expect from it if they haven't listened to it?
0: Okay, so the first episode is just a little introduction to who I am as a person. And I feel like if you were to listen to episode 1, you'd be able to see like the type of jokes that I make, the type of things I'm interested in. But I would say that I prefer episode 2 because that's when we get into the really fun stuff, and that's when we start unpeeling like something happening in pop culture or media or anything in film, and then just connecting that to the important issues. So episode 1's an introduction, and episode 2 is really interesting because we look at the Olivia Rodrigo baby doll dress controversy, which happened a long time ago. The tea has already been spilled a long time ago, but I found it really interesting because I saw points from both sides of the argument that I really agreed with. I did lean more towards the fact that it wasn't actually a big issue and that people were just blaming her because, you know, there are double standards for female artists. But I wanted to see both sides fairly. So I did that, and I connected it with Lolita fashion, which is a style in Japan, but also a lot of people, I wouldn't say it's mainstream, but a lot of people really like that fashion style. And it had the same themes with what happened in the baby doll dress controversy. And so I'm getting ahead of myself here, but the episode, I don't want to spoil too much, but the whole episode is about the idea if being cute equals infantilizing or sexualizing little girls. But when in reality, a lot of people dress cute because they personally really like that style. Like, I really like dressing really cute because I'm a hijabi, so my fashion is very modest. And dressing cute lets me express my style while staying true to my faith. But yeah. Yeah.
1: I think that's a really good introduction to episode 2, which I'm very excited to tune in as well on the podcast. So Girl Annotated is on Spotify, Apple Podcasts, but also broadcasting on ORFM Thursday, 7 p.m. fortnightly.
0: Yes.
1: So Girl Annotated is on Youth Zone, and you are a young person yourself. You haven't mentioned your age, which I think will put people into like perspective of like your generation. Uh-huh. Why do you think feminism is an important conversation for young people?
0: Okay. I am a Gen Z, but I will admit that Gen Z is pretty bad at... Gen Z is kind of cooked. And what I mean by that is that we do not read enough, and we consume everything on social media, and all of our news comes from social media. And wait, what was the question again?
1: Why is feminism an important conversation for young people?
0: Yes. So when you're on social media, your For You page is

0: obviously pretty biased. So your For You page is built on what you have consumed earlier on. And if you stay on one side of social media, you will be you won't be able to see different perspectives, which is why I think a lot we need to unpeel different sides of feminism.
1: You know, being a broadcaster on RFM, do you want to tell us how you got into radio and podcasting in the first place?
0: Okay. Like I've said so many times, I love media. I love music. I love film. And I like talking. So I take media studies at my school. And last year, I actually did a radio show here as part of my assessment. And I think meeting you and all the people at ORFM made me really want to do Girl Annotated, my passion project. I know that I don't want to do sciences. I want to do humanities. But I still don't know what area of humanities I want to go into. I'm really leaning towards classics and history right now. But another option of my career, my future career, might be maybe doing radio, maybe getting into media. But yeah, I think also meeting you, another hijabi woman, just inspired me. Because when I moved to Dunedin, I did struggle a bit at school because I don't have a lot of diverse friends, but I have a very diverse friend group now. A lot of my friends are Filipinos. Shout out to the Filipinos. but meeting you made me want to get into like radio broadcasting and just learning how to become a pioneer in media, I suppose. Mm-hmm. Because if you can do it, then I can do it. People always tell me that you won't get anywhere with media. And you'd think that my parents would be the one to say this, but my mom is like, the moment she birthed me out of her womb, she was like, you are going to be a journalist. You are going to show your opinions to the world. But yeah.
1: So she wished for it.
0: Yeah. She was the one who told me to do the podcast. Because when I came here for the first time for my media studies project, I told her that, wow, radio is so cool. And then she was like, yeah, you should get into it. And then I was like, I don't know. I don't think I'm good enough. And then she was like, you talk to me 24/7. You need to talk to other people. You need to express your opinions. You cannot always talk to me for the rest of your life.
1: I love that you have such a supportive role model in your life. For the listeners out there, listening to your show, what do you hope they can take away?
0: 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You can listen to it live, which I really recommend because you'll be able to tune into some really good music taste. Mm-hmm. But I hope that every woman out there, young, old, even little girls, I hope you'll be able to see that femininity and feminism intertwine with each other, and that you can be, as a woman, you can do anything. It's so cliche, we've heard it so many times, but I feel like a lot of women do not feel that way. But yeah.
1: And they feel like they have to choose one label or the other when you can exist all at once.
0: You can be feminine, you could be tomboyish, you could be outspoken, you could be quiet, you can be gentle, you can even be messy. But you'll always be a unique version of a woman.
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Kia ora e te whanau. This is Fem Patel here. It's opening with the marvellous, gorgeous, fabulous Björk. And it's the song, it's the opening track to the Homogenic album that came out in 1997. It's a song called Hunter. So hello, it's Inga here. You're listening to Otago Access Radio. It's Rapa, it's Wednesday, 22nd of July already. It's nearly spring, I guess. No, not really. It's not till September.

But you can stay warm inside listening to your favourite radio station and all music by Wahine from Aotearoa and around the world. I'm going to play some Amy Winehouse, some Katie Lang, some Madonna, some Pat Benatar. Amazing. You're welcome. Let's play some Amy now. I keep coming back to this album, and it's still my favourite song. It's the title track to her Back to Black album that came out in 2006. So just let it wash over you because it's amazing. Here we go.

amazing Billie Eilish there, who's probably got a bajillion million followers. But that's one of my favourite songs of hers, Birds of a Feather, from the Hit Me Hard and Soft album that came out this year, early on. And I played Pat Benatar before that with We Belong, and Katie Lang and The Reclines before that. That's back in 1989. And fun fact about Katie Lang is in 1990, she apparently faced, like just a year after that album, when she was about 27 or 28, she faced a big backlash from the country music establishment when she starred in PETA in their Meat Stinks campaign, which resulted in several US radio stations banning her music. There you go. Oh, those country music stations, they're so sensitive. Well, meat does stink. Anyway. And I played Amy Winehouse before that, and I played that for you, Steve, and I agree, very, very much missed. That's the song Back to Black. It's 5:21 now. You are listening to Otago Access Radio, 105.4 FM. Let's go to some Madonna. It's always my go-to, isn't it? Hey, this is Nothing Really Matters from the Ray of Light album.

0: Gaff
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1: 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Oh, I thought it, the chair.
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1: All I know is surahs and chapters.
2: Okay, I will tell.
1: What is it?
2: Kursi.
1: Kursi. Oh, yeah! God, why?
2: Okay, 3 points, everyone. Now it's getting tougher. Anushay, table. No, my son has a story. Table can't get to know. Table can never come. I'm pretty sure you don't know. Kursi, bevkuf, tin nahi.
1: Okay, table should be. What is it start with?
2: Meme.
3: Kursi.
2: Meme.
1: Meme, acha.
3: Maria.
1: Is it easy?
2: Yeah, for me, yeah. I can tell.
1: Maze.
2: Oh, yes, maze, yes.
1: Oh, I just got
3: maze?
2: Yes.
3: Maze. Isn't maze like the maze, M-A-I-Z-E, and maze like M-A-Z-E?
2: No.
1: Maze is table.
2: Meme, yeze, maze. Very good, Kirat. 4 points.
1: Amy used to say that.
2: Yes. Anushay, clothes.
3: Kapde.
2: Oh my goodness, 4 points. Very good. Milk.
3: Dude.
2: 4 points. Excellent. Tea.
1: Chai.
2: 5 points.
1: That
2: sleep.
1: So easy.
3: Sleep?
2: Sleep.
3: Sleep.
2: This is easy. This is easy. And mama kya kehti hai ke ab jao room mein jao
3: aur sajo.
2: Oh, my, very good. Yeah, 5 points.
3: Sajo, so good.
2: 5 points. Morning.
3: Okay.
2: Subah. Oh, 5 points. Good. Night.
3: Rat.
2: Excellent. 5 points, everyone. You guys are great. Six.
1: Well, because it wasn't supposed to be my turn. Is it? Pretty sure it was supposed to be the last person, and then.
2: It was the last word that I had. All right. So, up,
3: round 2.
2: Medium level. That was easy level. Okay. Now
3: what?
2: This is some medium.
3: Word.
1: There's medium?
2: Oh, yes.
3: There is medium?
2: Okay. Now for this one, ab is level ke liye aapko is level ke liye timing bhi hogi. Aisa nahi unlimited time agle show tak baithe hain. To ab aap kya hona hai? Maine aapko word batana hai. Word batana hai. Okay. Let's change the rules a little bit. You know what? I will say the word and if you know the answer, you tap on your table and you get the point.
1: Okay.
2: But only tap if you know the answer. Okay?
3: And you have to say it.
2: Yes, of course. Yes.
1: And if you don't know the answer, you're 1 point down.
2: Yeah,
3: so far 5.
2: Okay. So 5 points. But if you don't know the answer and you tap the table, that means you lose 1 point.
1: I have an idea.
2: But if you know the answer, you get 1 point.
1: Mama, look. So to keep track of your time, you should, when you put your hand on the table, you can change the numbers.
2: No. There's no time. Just
1: no points.
2: There will be points. I'll keep track of the points. Okay.
1: Okay.
2: So currently, all of you have 5 points each.
3: Yeah, 6.
1: Okay.
2: You have 6. Okay, it's gonna be tough for me to remember, but let's start with 5, 5, and 6 points. Got it?
1: Okay.
2: First word, rain.
1: नहीं मम्मा मेरा 5 होना चाहिए मम्मा.
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2: 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Okay. Next, clouds.
3: बादल.
2: She tapped first.
1: बादल.
2: बादल्स. 6.
1: 7.
2: 7 points. Okay, next.
1: Six, seven.
2: Okay. 6, 7. Are you done with 6, 7 now?
1: No. It's okay. Gonna go until 2050.
3: No, 2067.
2: Okay.
3: Yeah. 6,007.
1: Yes, 6,007.
2: All right, I think. Next word. If you have all done coughing,
1: okay.
2: Can I go to the next
1: you
2: word?
1: You coughed, Mama, you coughed.
2: Okay. You know what is cough? If somebody else is coughing.
1: Kasi.
2: I didn't ask it. I'm asking you a simple question. Pata kya hota hai? I can easily run this show as a cough syrup ad. Okay, next word. Cold. 7 points.
1: I have 7 points too, right?
2: You're already 7?
1: Yeah.
2: 7. 5, 7. Now, remember,

0: Listen carefully. Hot.
1: Got him. What?
0: She got the point. She said it first. Okay. 8 points, Parise. Hungry.
1: Book
0: is hunger.
1: Mujhe bhook lag rahi hai.
0: Hungry. Hungry. What is hungry?
1: Bookie.
0: Ah, yeah. Bookie. Yes. Bookie. 8 points.
1: Bookie. I already had 8 points. I'm nine. No.
2: No, you had eight.
0: Oh my god.
1: No, you had. I had 9 points.
0: Next time, I'm gonna bring a notebook.
1: I'm on 9 points.
0: Okay, 9 points.
1: Yeah.
0: Tired.
2: Wait.
0: Tired.
1: I know this one.
2: I know.
0: If you tap it.
1: Need.
2: No.
1: Need.
0: 8 points.
1: What? Why 8 points?
0: Because you lost one.
1: Why?
2: Because need the correct sleep. Answer.
1: Oh, yeah.
0: Tired.
2: I think I know this one. There's something.
0: I'm gonna tell.
2: What?
0: Thaka.
1: Time.
2: Oh,
1: yeah.
2: Okay. You don't get any points.
0: I don't get any points. Look. All right.
2: Five,
0: next.
2: Eight,
0: next.
2: Seven.
0: It's very easy.
2: No, eight, seven, five.
0: It's very easy. Next few words.
2: Good,
0: okay.
2: Good.
0: So you need to be super, super, super careful. Happy.
1: Kush, kush, kush, kush.
0: Eight. Eight.
2: Ooh. Five.
0: Sad. You tapped it. You have to tell it. Otherwise, you will lose a point.
1: Yeah, hear it.
2: Rona? No, that's crying.
1: That's
0: no.
1: Crying.
0: No. Sad.
1: Oh, this one.
2: I know.
0: Puh.
1: What?
0: It started with a P.
2: Puh.
0: Okay, 7 points. Pareshan.
2: Pareshan.
1: Oh, doesn't that mean
2: No.
0: Confused is confused ko kya kehte hain mujhe nahi pata.
1: Nahi pareshan
0: hota hai.
1: Worried.
0: Confused hota hai.
1: Is it worried? Pareshan worried. Stuff like that, yeah.
0: Pareshan is also worried and sad all the same. Acha chalo next. Angry.
1: Gussa.
2: How much points
1: do I have? Nine.
0: And eight. Seven.
2: Yes, yeah, seven. The last one.
0: Okay. Scared.
2: Prashan.
0: Mm-mm.
2: No.
0: Eight. Scared.
2: Kofnak.
1: Khatarnak.
0: Yeah. Okay. I'll give you that one.
2: Eight.
0: All right, next. Now you guys are at a tie, so you
1: wait,
0: need to
1: stop.
0: Focus.
1: I need to sneeze.
2: Oh, wait.
0: Next. Beautiful.
1: Kapsura.
0: Nine. Small.
1: Chota.
0: Ten. Big.
1: Bada.
0: Eight.
1: Art.
0: I give you the points.
2: No, nine.
0: Nine and ten. Okay. Guys, at least remember your points, okay? Fast.
1: Jaldi. Jaldi.
0: Okay. 10.
1: 11,
0: okay.
1: Come on, let me remember my point.
0: All right, 11. slow.
2: I didn't tap the table yet.
0: Slow.
2: Gum? No, not gum.
0: Kaise bolti mama? Slow bolo. Ah. Ah.
1: Asta. Aista.
0: Aista. Kitne ho gaye?
2: 12.
0: Okay.
2: 12, 9, 5.
0: Clean.
1: Saf.
0: Very good.
2: Good.
0: Apne points yaad rakhna mujhe
2: pooch
1: le. 10
2: and 12.
0: Last one. No, we've got 5 more.
2: Five
0: okay,
2: more.
0: Four more. Dirty.
1: Ganda. Oh, I knew that one.
2: 13. I have 13.
0: Expensive.
1: Kharcha?
2: Kharcha.
1: I didn't have a table.
2: It's kind of like rent.
1: I didn't
0: expensive.
1: I didn't tap the table.
0: Meme se shuru hota hai, meme se. Kehte hain ye bahut
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2: mehanga.
1: Oh,
2: 14. I got 14.
0: Okay, just two more words left, okay? Agle ko to mujhe bhi nahi aata. Cheap. 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
0: 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Last word. Difficult. Difficult.
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0: Okay.
1: Oh yeah.
0: Got it.
3: 15.
1: I 5.
3: I 11. 15.
0: Excellent. Very well 11, done, everyone. Acha. Ab round 3. अब मैं आपको उर्दू में पूछूंगी और आपने इंग्लिश में बताना है.
1: Oh no.
0: So that is going to be easier. Okay.
1: Then why is it in the hard mode?
0: No, no, it's just round 3. It's not the tough mode. Oh. It's just round 3.
3: Medium round 3.
0: Yeah, yeah.
3: It's medium round 2.
0: Okay. Okay. So, we're going to be faster because hamare paas itna time bhi nahi, sirf 8 minute reh gaye hamare paas. Acha. Chappal.
1: Slippers.
3: Same.
0: Apne points yaad rakhna, main hi yaad rakhungi. Theek hai.
1: No,
0: oh, yeah. Anusha said it. Anusha said it first.
1: 6.
3: I have 11.
0: Jhadu.
1: Huh? Broom.
3: 15.
0: I'll just tell you guys this, who got it first, and then you remember your points, okay?
3: I'm 16.
0: Okay. 11. Bartan.
1: Plate. 12.
0: Kapde.
1: Clothes.
0: Dal.
1: Wait, I can't keep track. Wait, 14. I have 14.
3: Salin. No, English.
1: Okay, wait, Dal. Stop. Just a second. I have 14.
3: 13, beans.
1: 14.
0: Yeah.
1: Lentils.
0: Very good.
1: Oh, I do not know lentils.
3: 15 and
1: 16. 15, 16.
0: Okay.
1: 6. 16,
0: yeah,
1: 16.
0: Yeah.
1: 16, 6, 15.
0: Roti.
1: Prata?
3: No.
1: Naan?
0: No, baby, no. I'll give that to her, okay?
1: Okay.
0: Yeah.
3: Yeah, naan, no, because naan is an English word.
0: Naan is English word, right? Yes.
1: Okay,
0: I'm sure I got this point.
3: 7.
1: 15, 16,
0: 7. And...
1: Seven.
0: Dahi.
1: Yogurt. Okay, I got 16.
0: Chawal.
1: Rice. 7. 17.
0: Dupatta.
1: Scarf.
3: 17.
0: Takkiya.
1: Pillows. 18.
0: Kambal.
1: Blanket.
0: I don't know. Both of you get the point.
1: Okay, so I
0: said it at the same 19. Time.
3: I got 18.
1: Yeah, 19.
3: I got 19.
0: Yeah,
3: and I got
1: 19.
3: No, you got
1: 18.
0: I got
1: 18.
0: Yes.
1: I got 19.
0: She has
1: 7.
0: Okay, okay. Darwaza.
1: Door.
0: She said
1: it
0: first.
1: 8. 19.
0: Good job, Anusha.
1: Khidki. Window.
0: All three of you got it.
1: I got 20.
3: And I got 8.
0: Yeah.
1: 20.
3: No, you got 9. Because you already got 7.
0: Oh, yeah. Yeah,
1: yeah. I got 20.
3: Okay.
0: Okay.
3: And I got 19.
0: Pankha.
1: Fat.
0: 21.
1: Chula.
3: Stove.
1: Oh, yes.
3: 20.
0: Bavarchi khana.
1: What?
3: What the heck?
1: Bavarchi khana, what?
3: Cupboard.
0: No, bavarchi khana. A lot of people have bavarchi khana.
3: Food.
0: No.
3: Yummy food.
0: No.
3: Bavarchi food.
0: No, bavarchi khana. It's a room in the house.
1: Bathroom.
3: Bavarchi khana.
1: Office room.
3: Food cupboard.
1: Bedroom.
0: Yeah. Where do you cook?
1: Kitchen!
3: 22.
0: Kitchen. All right. That's it. Very, very, very well done. Now, what are your final points, guys?
1: I'm 22. I'm the winner.
0: 9. It's okay. Because you did a great job in this. I'm super proud of you.
3: I have 21.
0: 21, 22, and 9. Very well done, everyone. Excellent. Okay. Now... अब एक ऑनेस्ट डिस्कशन करते हैं, ठीक है? ऑनेस्ट ग्रोन अप डिस्कशन. अब आपको क्या लगता है कि न्यूजीलैंड में रहते हुए आपको उर्दू सीखनी चाहिए या नहीं सीखनी चाहिए?
1: At the same time,
3: yes, no,
1: yes, no,
3: maybe,
1: maybe not,
3: maybe,
1: sure, at the same time,
3: in the middle,
1: yeah, like
3: you, because
1: I
3: should speak Urdu.
1: And, you know, like, I have, like, you know, I can, like, have this secret language, like, if I'm talking about someone, like, you know, who's been in India or something.
3: English and...
1: I can say to my parents, why is that, blah, blah, blah. Instead of saying it in English, they won't understand, you know?
0: Mm.
1: So, like, a secret language.
3: Yeah.
0: What about you?
3: And Urdu, Aghar, in at your house.

0: you
1: like,
0: can,
1: so need it, and at the same time, you don't need it.
0: At your house, you have to speak Urdu because your siblings also need to know. And English is for outside studies and, you know.
2: ठीक है, तो हम ये कहना चाह रहे हैं कि उर्दू हमें सीखनी चाहिए.
1: And at the same
2: important
1: time,
2: important. Very good. Yeah. Achha, aapko Urdu bolna embarrassing to nahi lagta?
3: No.
2: Very good.
1: I feel confident. Mm-hmm. I feel good because, like, when I'm talking at school, with.
2: Aur baki bachon ko nahi aati.
1: They're just like, is this some sort of girl card? And it's like.
2: Aur pata kya ye? Aapko main bata rahi kyunki I am a linguist. I do research with languages, and I'm telling you that ye jo. कुछ लोग जैसे हम जो स्पेशल लोग हैं ना जो एक से ज्यादा जुबान बोल सकते हैं हम लोग कितनी लैंग्वेजेस बोलते हैं अब मुझे देखो आई एम स्पीकिंग एटलीस्ट थ्री लैंग्वेजेस राइट
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0: I do not know Punjabi.
2: But at least you can understand it a little bit.
0: A little bit.
2: Yep. So, ab point ye hai ke ye aapko special banata hai. Jab aapko more than one language aati hai, so this does not
0: special.
2: There's nothing embarrassing about knowing. I love to speak Punjabi. I'd love to speak in Punjabi because Punjabi meri even you know when I was at school. I was your age and people used to think that Punjabi bolna is like, you know, they come from, you know, some families who only speak Punjabi. I was like, are you crazy? This is literally an additional language that I speak. This makes me super special. So, Urdu bolna, aapko special banata hai. 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Bas aapko practice chahiye. 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
2: Hindi and Urdu are the same languages.
1: Yeah, they are.
2: Unka like, sirf script different hai.
1: Yeah, because like India and then Pakistan used to be...
2: Yeah. So there's literally no difference between Urdu and Hindi.
1: Yeah, so you have five.
2: Yeah, okay. All right. So, aapko sabka bahut bahut shukriya jinhone aaj Chit Chat with Pakistan hamare saath suna. 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
2: 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King's High School are holding a bingo night in support of the junior and senior First 11 football teams to attend their national tournaments in September. It will be held at the St Clair Bowling Club on Tuesday the 28th of July. Doors open at 6pm, with the first ball drawn at 6:30pm. The cost is $20 per entry, $2 for raffle tickets. Email wt@kingshigh.school.nz if you have any questions. The next free public talk in the Visions for Dunedin, Our Heritage, Our Future series takes place on Wednesday the 29th of July at 5:30pm in the Dunningham Suite on Level 4 of the Dunedin City Library. The speaker will be Sean Brosnan, whose talk is titled The Street Names of Old Dunedin, 1846 to 1901. All are welcome at the invitation of the Southern Heritage Trust, Heritage New Zealand Pōhere Tāonga and the Dunedin Public Libraries. Students from across Otipoti will strike on Friday the 31st of July, pushing for climate action from the government and council. Secondary schools will gather in the upper octagon from noon until 3pm and will show their passion for climate awareness through speeches, live music and more. Entirely student-led. All ages are welcome. 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
2: 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Opening hours are Tuesday to Saturday from 10am to 5pm. The Hocken is closed on public holidays. 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

0: and he told me more about what they do.
1: So everything around us gives off a unique odour, and we live in, we talk about living in a landscape, we actually live in a smellscape. And what we're doing at Dot is we have a platform called Dot Core, and that allows us to identify different smells, and then it allows us to translate that into technologies. So essentially we're giving machines a sense of smell.
2: It's easy for us as humans to overlook smell, isn't it? Because we're not very good at it. And I guess if we were dogs, we'd realise we inhabit a universe of smells that conveys an awful lot of information.
1: Animals have evolved to have this incredibly good sense of smell. Now, we also have a sense of smell. We probably use it more than we think. So you might have used it this morning when you checked the milk to see if you were making your cup of tea or coffee. But we use it much, much more than that. It tells us when there's danger around, when there's fire, for example. But even subliminally, scientists have shown that smell can be really important. So, for example, we can also detect fear. So, if people sniff T-shirts from people who have jumped out of a plane, the bit of their brain that's associated with fear and anxiety lights up. So subliminally, you're able to detect fear in other people.
2: And I think we should say a little bit about what smell and odour is, because this then helps us understand the rest of the conversation, if you like. At its base level, it's about chemicals being released into the air.
1: That's exactly right. So let's talk about human body odour. We think of it as just a bad smell under your armpits, BO. But actually, it's a complex mix of chemicals. So coming off our body is around about 600 or 700 different volatile chemicals that come off through the sweat that we release, through the skin cells, but also the bacteria that lives on our skin as well. And so our body odour is really quite complex, and odour just generally is very complex. So we don't tend to look at individual compounds. We look at the relative ratios, the amounts of chemicals relative to each other within that complex mixture. And that's where we start to see the difference. So a lot of the chemicals that come off our body, cows also produce, for example, but we don't smell of cows because those chemicals are in low amounts. And the ones that signify a human are in higher amounts. And so those are the ratios of chemicals that we look at. And that's what AI helps us to work out.
2: So in effect, you've built a robot nose, if you like, an artificial nose.
1: In effect, yes, but it's inspired by nature, and essentially what it's doing is it's decoding really, really complex and extremely subtle differences in odours between things, and that's the key to the sort of level of specificity and sensitivity that we get from these devices. And so we're hoping that one day, our vision is that we're walking around with smartwatches which can tell you when you're unwell, with a device that's in your home that tells you what's going on in your home just through the smells that are there, or even on a farm when diseases are present, for example.
2: So what are the applications you've been looking into?
1: So we've been looking at different diseases, including, so we did a lot of work on COVID, so we can detect COVID with sensors. We are working on malaria, and we can detect malaria using our sensors with high accuracy. We have also been working on dengue, and we can also detect dengue. With human diseases, there are a whole load of applications. We've known for hundreds and hundreds of years that diseases have smells associated with it. But it's only now that we've got the technology that can actually detect those. But beyond human disease, we're also looking at applications in the agricultural sector. That's quite a new sector for us that we're just getting into. But also animal diseases as well, including companion animals. And as I said, also pests. So we have a detector that can tell you if you have a bed bug in your room, for example.
2: It's interesting, we talk about smell and disease. One of the things I, years ago, saw were the dogs that are trained to detect cancer, because it turns out there's good reason to think that they may well be able to smell some chemicals, if you like, associated with cancer.
1: That's absolutely right. And you know, a lot of that work inspired what we do now. Dogs and insects that are both good sniffers. And we've done a lot of work with a charity called Medical Detection Dogs that are based in Milton Keynes in the UK. And they do some phenomenal work with dogs. They're the world experts when it comes to sniffing things with dogs. And I've been there, seen it firsthand. During COVID, we were helping to train dogs to detect COVID with this charity. And the dogs are able to do it. It's incredible.
2: You've also been working on puffins, I think. Tell me about that.
1: Yeah, from dogs to puffins. Yeah, so we've got a really exciting project. We're working with the Scottish Government. One of the difficult things about puffins is knowing how well they're doing. And, you know, they're a bird that's at risk, particularly from climate change.
2: We better say for people listening in parts of the world where they don't have

0: puffins. They're seabirds. They're very attractive looking. They've got brightly coloured beaks, and they're black and white, and they're very endearing.
1: They're beautiful birds, but they are at risk. And one of the way that conservationists tell how they're doing is they have to go on to very remote islands. So they're found throughout Scotland and the Scottish Islands. And you have to get to the island, then you have to climb on. The weather can be horrendous. You've got to then stick your arm down a burrow, and they can be metres into the ground to feel whether there's a puffling in there, which is a baby puffin, believe it or not. And that tells you how they're doing. Now, that's extremely difficult to do. So they came to us and said, look, you've got this amazing platform that can detect odours. I wonder whether we could use that to detect puffins. So we've done a whole load of work where we've gone out to some of these islands in Scotland. We've also gone to puffin sanctuaries where puffins have been brought in to recover. We've collected their odours to demonstrate that they do have a unique odour. And we've built a machine that will actually sit inside a puffin burrow to be able to tell us through smell when a puffin enters. And it might even be able to tell us whether there's a chick there. And even more so, it might be able to tell us if a predator like a rat is present or if bird flu is present.
0: Do we need to start thinking already? I appreciate we're talking about things in the future, but do we need to start thinking already about privacy and some of this stuff? Because I think we're very lucky that dogs can't talk, really, aren't we? Because every time I'm in a room with the dog, I think it knows everything about me, right? It knows whether I brush my teeth. It knows, probably knows what I've had for lunch. It probably knows who I've met to an extent. Smell is incredibly revealing if you can detect it sensitively enough. Do we need to start thinking about that now?
1: It's a very good point. So when we think about how do we know what's going on in our body? Normally we give a sample like blood, and it's up to us to give that sample. With smell, you're releasing it all the time. If you imagine you blow a bubble, like you're a child and you have soapy bubbles, and you blow one with your breath and off it floats into the air, there becomes a big question of who owns that. Because it's left your body and it's now just part of the air, but it's come from you and it contains a whole load of information about you. It can tell you whether that person is pregnant or not, whether what they've eaten the night before, whether they've drunk alcohol, whether they're taking drugs, how well they are. It could be a whole raft of things. And so there is a big ethical question around if we have sensors in buildings, for example, that are sampling from people, how do we actually ensure that the data is safe and that we're not just able to look at everything with people? And that's a question we don't have the answer to at the moment. It's a really interesting field and something that we've absolutely got to consider.
0: And that was Professor James Logan, the co-founder and CEO of DOT, with a fascinating insight into the world of smell. This is Tech Life on the BBC World Service with me, Chris Vallance, and of course with you, our listeners. On last week's show, we told you that humanoid robots had successfully performed surgery for the first time, though they're not ready yet to operate on humans. Randy in Ghana was listening and sent us a WhatsApp note. Robots operating on humans will be quite a scary experience, he wrote, but it's an advantage to African countries because people have been booking flights to India and Turkey for operations. And Zachariah Farah in Somalia made a similar point, emailing us to say many hospitals in his country do not have enough doctors. We also brought you a new innovation, retrofitting carbon capture technology to cargo ships burning fossil fuels. Enoch Anand Eliazar in Hyderabad, India, wrote to say, thank you for sharing the news, and it's a clever use of limestone. A listener in New Zealand sent us this message, Kia Ora from South Kaiapara Head. Now, we had to check this online, and a well-known AI search engine says Kia Ora is a versatile Maori greeting commonly used in New Zealand, and South Kaiapara Head is on New Zealand's North Island. The message goes on, I'm sitting outside in the garden doing Sudokus. Love your work. Learned a new term. Friction. Nice. Well, we aim to please. And thanks to everyone else who sent in messages. We read them all. If you want to comment on this week's programme or have any suggestions for another show, then please do email us. Our email address is techlife@bbc.co.uk. You can also WhatsApp us a text message or a voice note. The number is +44 330 1230 320. Remember to include your name and the country where you live. And still to come, the smartphone apps that are causing a flutter of excitement among younger bird watchers.

0: Well, talking of feedback from you, our listeners, some subjects we cover really do trigger a lot of responses, and tech that helps us sleep is certainly one. It's not surprising if you struggle to find a good night's sleep, you'll know how soul-destroying it can be. Well, TechLife's Shona McCallum has been looking at some of the latest sleep tech products and research, and she's here with me in the studio. Hi, Shona.
1: Hi, Chris.
0: You're looking and sounding as though you've had a good night's sleep. What have you been looking at?
1: Well, this taps into a really interesting area of health tech where people are using wearables to monitor their sleep. And according to research, nearly half of all Americans and around 40% of people in the UK are tracking their sleep. Now, we know the importance of a decent night's rest, don't we? Not getting enough sleep can cause all sorts of health problems. So perhaps it's no surprise that we're paying more attention to it. And I'm not just talking about the duration. I'm talking about really drilling into all aspects. So room temperature, the time you go to bed, how long it takes for you to fall asleep once the lights go out, which is something called sleep latency, REM sleep, which means rapid eye movement. That's the stage of sleep where most of your dreams happen. Deep sleep or slow wave sleep, which is the time of the night that supports the memory, growth and cell regeneration. So I've only just begun to explain this to you, Chris, and you can see there's a lot to it. Now, this can be done using wearables, smart rings such as the Oura, the Samsung Galaxy or the Lunar Ring are ones that are popular, but also by devices that you wear on your wrist. So things like the Whoop and, of course, watches like the Garmin, the Fitbit or the Apple Watch. All of these look at things like your breathing, your heart rate and your body movement. And they usually give you a score in the morning based on a combination of all of those things.
0: I'm thinking my sleep is tech deprived at this point. Your research has taken you to Paris.
1: That's right. I went to Withings, a French health tech company, after trying out their sleep analyzer. Now, this is a kind of device that's like a small mat. It goes under the mattress, so you don't have to wear it and it's not intrusive. And it was the first sleep tracker to provide sleep lab metrics without anything to wear, delivering in-depth analysis of your night. It's what the industry calls a need. That's technology in your environment rather than on your body.
2: Here we are in the mechatronics lab.
3: Tell me about then the design of this.
2: So when the body will move, it creates some pressure on this bladder.
1: Manon Navalou is the mechanical manager at Withings.
2: And so the pressure sensor that is localized here records these pressure changes. When you breathe, your thoracic rise and fall will be recorded here as well.
1: The tech aims to, by monitoring what it can through the movement of your body, heart and breathing, build a health score that can pre-detect disease and connect you with a doctor at exactly the right time.
2: You have one of five people in the UK that are concerned with sleep apnea or that can show some sign of sleep apnea during the night. So it's not so rare. You have 26% of men, but also 14% of women. So it's not only a men-related issue.
1: So after looking at the mechanics of the sleep analyzer, I went through my own data with Withings founder Eric Carril.
4: I see that you are sleeping a low number of hours.
3: Mm-hmm. And what about the sleep score then? At the moment we're seeing I've got 49, it's out of 100.
4: What we see is that your duration is quite low. Your heart rate is very good during the night. 57 is a good score. But if you have taken a glass of wine last night, your heart rate, which has been higher at the beginning of the night and then decreasing.
3: Regularity, I guess, is something that you're going to be tracking over a longer period of time.
4: Yes.
3: If we look at, for example, April, yeah, we've got more green there.
4: Yeah, exactly.
3: So April, I slept slightly better.
4: Yeah, exactly.
3: Last month, more yellows creeping in, and this month, more red.
4: This evolution is very important to detect a lot of things, like a disease which is coming, and probably you are preparing to be ill. It's why sleep is very important and can really affect your health.
1: So you can see the range of different things I was able to determine from my own data. But of course, I wanted to talk to an expert as well.
5: I'm Dirk van Dijk, Professor of Sleep and Physiology at the Surrey Sleep Research Centre at the University of Surrey. So we know that when we compare the measures of those devices against gold standard measures, that actually estimating sleep structure, so how

0: much deep sleep or REM sleep you have is quite difficult to do for those devices.
1: When you say gold standard, what did you mean by that?
0: Well, with gold standard, we basically mean polysomnography. What does that mean? We bring people into the laboratory, we put electrodes on their head, put electrodes close to their eyes, we measure muscle tone, and if we have those signals, we record them, we can analyze them, we can very accurately quantify sleep according to very well-established criteria by professional societies.
1: Okay, so these are not medical devices providing that gold standard sleep study, but they do have their uses, don't they?
0: Some of these devices are used in real research studies. One of the big advantages of those devices, is that you can record sleep for many, many nights, weeks, or months, which is something that's very difficult to do in the laboratory with your gold standard methods.
2: That was Professor of Sleep and Physiology and Director of the Surrey Sleep Research Centre, Professor Dirk Jan Dyke. And thank you, Shona, for coming in.
1: Thank you. I'm off to my bed now.
2: Now, who doesn't like walking through a wood filled with birdsong? But I've got to confess, for much of my life, I didn't really give two hoots about which birds were singing. But for me and a lot of other people, particularly younger people, new apps have opened their eyes and their ears to the magical world of birding. TechLife's Liv McMahon has been taking a look at the appeal of these apps. We decided to try out one of the best known, Merlin Bird ID. Well, we've left TechLife's global headquarters by the Clyde in Glasgow in Scotland, and we've come out to a nearby park, Festival Park, which has got lots of little patches of wood and dense undergrowth, and is, as you can hear, a spot where even in the middle of the day in the baking sun you can hear birds. And we're going to identify, Liv is here, we're going to identify some of these birds using an app. There's been one of those apps that's got people interested in bird watching, bird listening, we should say, as well. Liv, so you've started this app. It's called Merlin. Just talk through what we're doing now.
3: So it's Merlin Bird ID, and we are just at the moment, we've activated the tool that allows us to listen for birds.
2: Okay, what's it telling us we've got? What's that pip noise we can hear?
3: The little tweeting that we can hear at the moment, it's suggesting that that is most likely a Eurasian wren, which I think is almost definitely the case. I've seen something flying around that looks very small and cute. And wren-like, it's just flown into a nearby tree beside us.
2: Well, that wren really wants to get in on the conversation, doesn't it, Liv? Tell me a little bit more about Merlin.
3: So this is an app that was developed 10 or more years ago by the Cornell University's Lab of Ornithology. And it's had at least 12 million downloads on smartphones this year alone. And it's recorded some 4.4 billion sightings of birds. So it's really had this quite, I'd say, explosive growth over the last couple of years. And I spoke to Jesse Barry, who's the director of Merlin at Cornell's Lab of Ornithology, and she told me just about how it all began.
4: Yeah, so back in 2014, we started the project to help anyone identify birds. But since then, we've been able to expand to include all the birds of the world and then add really exciting features like Sound ID. So Sound ID is kind of like Shazam for birds, where if you turn on the microphone, it will start to let you know which birds are singing near you. And that was a moment that I think was really exciting and eye-opening for a lot of people to suddenly be able to identify those birds, get that help from Merlin, and discover things that they have perhaps not noticed before.
2: Jesse Barry there, and that really gives you a nutshell description of it, doesn't it? Shazam for birds. Liv, they've also seen an uptick in younger people using the app.
3: Yeah, this app and many others like it, there's Smart Bird ID, there's iNaturalist that's being used by people to identify more various types of wildlife surrounding them. And it really seems like it's part of a growing contingent of young people who are maybe looking to the help of tech to become more informed about the world around them. And this is Jesse Barry of Merlin again to that.
4: We have minimal

0: demographic information, but we can definitely see the shift to younger audiences. So it's been really fun to see younger folks jump at him.
1: Jesse Barry there. Have we picked up any other birds, Liv, while we've been talking?
2: We have, Chris. We've had a common wood pigeon.
1: They're very common, I'm afraid.
2: They are, as the name suggests.
1: I'm not going to get any points for that. Lovely birds, though, they are. Liv, you've been speaking to a young person who did, in fact, get into birding a little bit more because of these apps.
2: I have, yeah. I spoke to Megan Sostak, who is 26. She's based in San Francisco, California, and she actually makes content about birding.
3: So I was definitely a bird kid. I was very interested in birds.
2: She really thinks that apps like Merlin can really help reduce the barriers to it for young people.
3: I think that overall, it's like a fantastic tool that really increases accessibility. It's bringing it to people and bringing it into people's hands who might not have like felt welcome to experience it before.
1: We should say there are lots of birding apps out there. And that's an interesting thing because Merlin has actually inspired other people to create apps as well.
2: Yes, so I spoke to a software engineer called Sam Lewis, who's based in Stockport, just outside of Manchester, and he told me about how he'd kind of started casually using Merlin a few years ago, but it planted the seed for a more gamified bird app that he's created, which is called Lifer.
4: I thought, why not? Why don't I try and make an app that can be Pokemon Go for birds, essentially? A few months ago, I got laid off from my job, and then I just went full in. I was like, right, I'm going to put all my time into this. It just sort of steamrolled from there. I was thinking of new features and getting excited about it, and I was getting a load of users, and all my family and friends were trying it out, and they were using it every day. And most of those, well, 90% of them had never been interested in birds before.
1: Sam Lewis there, who's been building a Pokemon Go for birding, sort of. We had a Shazam for birding, now we've got a Pokemon Go for birding. It's all lots of fun, of course, but the motive behind creating Merlin, I'm sure, is one that many other apps share, is conservation.
2: Yes, it's known as kind of crowd science. Bringing people together to be able to collect this kind of data themselves can then be used to advance conservation efforts around the world, and that's something that Jesse Barry really hopes will continue.
0: I think the ultimate goal for Merlin is to ignite a movement for positive environmental shifts. And birds are just a wonderful vehicle to get people to start to notice what's going on in the outdoors and in the world around us, and start to see the environment through a different light, noticing things that they haven't before. And so we really think those steps can be very small and incremental over time, but just generally, if there's millions of people who are starting to care about birds, we believe that's going to lead to good things for humans and the environment.
1: Jesse Barry there. And well, let's give Merlin one more go. Have we got anything else that's apart from this wren that's been bravely accompanying our interview?
2: I don't think so. I think we walk around.
1: Okay.
2: Personally.
1: All right, we'll do that one more time. Well, unfortunately, we didn't identify many more birds, just a couple of magpies and a goldfinch or two. But thanks very much to Liv McMahon for talking me through the birding apps that are taking off. Well, we've reached the end of another Tech Life, but we hope you'll be flocking back to hear us next week. In the meantime, if you want to share your thoughts on this edition or tell us about tech we should be looking at, our email address is techlife@bbc.co.uk. Or you can WhatsApp us on +44 330 1230 320. You can also send a voice message. Please include your name and where you live. Today's Tech Life was produced by Tom Quinn and presented by me, Chris Vallance.
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0: 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In 60 Minutes, the interview.
1: We meet Amy Wallace, co-author of Nobody's Girl, a memoir from Virginia Giuffre, who accused Prince Andrew and the late sex offender Jeffrey Epstein of sexual abuse. The memoir was published 6 months after Giuffre took her own life.
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3: Welcome to NewsHour from the BBC World Service. I'm Sean Lay. The United States agrees to help Saudi Arabia generate nuclear power. But is there anything to stop it also developing nuclear weapons?
4: There will be critics of the current deal, which would leave this latent capability to produce weapon-grade material. That's quite a turn from the United States part.
3: OpenAI says one of its models escaped and stole information from another company. Should we be impressed or worried? After the sacking of Ukraine's top general, as demanded by street protesters, we hear from one of those who organised them. And Tokyo urges men to wear shorts to work in the summer heat, but not everyone approves.
5: Some women describe this experience as leg hair harassment.
3: All that and more after the news.
6: BBC News with Moira Alderson. The sacked Ukrainian commander-in-chief has defended his battlefield record, saying his forces were again on the offensive, having liberated 700 square kilometres of territory from Russian occupation so far this year. General Oleksandr Syrsky's record had been praised by President Zelensky, even as he announced his dismissal on Tuesday. Meanwhile, Ukraine has carried out fresh strikes against logistics hubs belonging to Russia's biggest online retailer, Wildberries. Paul Adams is in Kyiv.
7: After a week of political turmoil in Ukraine caused by the departure of the country's defence minister, followed last night by the head of the military, President Zelensky is keen to emphasise that the fight is still being taken to Russia. In a post on social media, accompanied by a video of raging fires and apocalyptic columns of thick black smoke, the president said two more logistics hubs involved in supplying the Russian army with drone components, navigation and other equipment had been hit, along with yet another oil depot and five ships in the Black Sea and Sea of Azov.
6: The World Health Organization says the number of fatalities from the current Ebola outbreak in the Democratic Republic of Congo and Uganda has now climbed above 1,000. About 2,500 cases have been recorded since the disease was first detected in May. There's currently no vaccine for the virus. French prosecutors say a modelling scout with ties to Jeffrey Epstein has been found dead at his home outside Paris. Danielle Siad had been suspected of trafficking young women to the late convicted sex offender, though he'd denied wrongdoing. Chichi Azundu reports.
8: The 69-year-old French modelling scout was found dead at his home in the town of Colombes in the suburbs of Paris. An investigation has been opened to determine the cause of his death. Syed's name had appeared thousands of times in the US Department of Justice's document release of investigations into Jeffrey Epstein. He was facing allegations of rape in his home country and was also one of several French men accused of aiding Epstein to traffic and abuse women.
6: The United States is expected to announce a landmark deal with Saudi Arabia later today that would help establish a civilian nuclear program in the kingdom. The agreement could lead to the Saudis enriching their own fuel for nuclear reactors. Here's Frank Gardner.
9: Countries around the region are going to be looking very carefully at exactly what the safeguards of this deal are. And it is slightly looser than the 2009 deal that the US has with the UAE to develop its nuclear civil program. Now, in the case of the Saudi-US uranium deal, this is called a black box deal, whereby the US would have quite a lot of control over how far this goes. And that, I think, will allay some concerns that it's not being farmed out to, say, China or to Russia.
6: Frank Gardner reporting, BBC News. The EU's Food Safety Agency has reduced the acceptable level of a chemical found widely in drinking water. The decision follows new evidence that TFA, which forms when some pesticides break down, can have an impact on the hormone thioxine that regulates the body's metabolism. The new safe daily amount is about 3.5 times lower. Extreme heat has gripped Japan, described by officials as a disaster. A record number of people were taken

0: to hospital in Tokyo for suspected heat stroke on Tuesday, while three central cities experienced a kokoshobi, or cruelly hot day. The term was introduced earlier this year to describe when temperatures reach 40 Celsius and to warn people about the dangers. The Apollo Gallery of the Louvre Museum in Paris is reopening to the public today, 9 months after French crown jewels, worth around $100 million, were stolen. Museum officials say jewellery will no longer be displayed there and the ornate room will revert to its original function as a ceremonial gallery, highlighting architecture and paintings. These tourists were among the first to enter as it reopened and shared their view.
1: Well, it's surprising that it happened at all. I was shocked when I heard it happened. I don't know what they did over 9 months. Hopefully they increased security. We'll see when we enter shortly.
2: I mean, I'm just happy now that there's more security. And obviously we need that more security so that everybody could see them.
3: Yeah, no, I think it is good that they have moved it because, I mean, if they put it back in the same place, and what's stopping them from coming back and getting it again? So.
0: The American jazz musician Plas Johnson, whose tenor saxophone helped bring alive the famous theme tune for the Pink Panther films, has died at the age of 94. His playing featured in the music for key TV shows, rock and roll hits and other films. And he also supported stars such as Frank Sinatra and Barbara Streisand. That's the latest world news from the BBC.
4: Welcome to NewsHour from the BBC World Service. I'm Sean Lake, talking to you from our studios in London. Coming up later in the programme,

0: tribute to Plas Johnson, the magical saxophonist behind that Pink Panther movie theme from the 1960s. His death has been announced at 94. He recorded his contribution to Henry Mancini's score, and then the remake 40 years later. His career highlights also include backing Frank Sinatra, Barbara Streisand and the Beach Boys. We'll have more on Plas later in this news hour. But we begin with the Middle East. And on Wednesday, Saudi Arabia and the United States are signing a deal which will allow the Saudis to develop a civilian nuclear program. The Wall Street Journal has reported that US companies would construct a uranium enrichment facility for the government in Riyadh. Even as Washington threatens that its wave of attacks against Iran could be extended towards the nuclear sites America tried to destroy last year, it appears willing to see the emergence of another nuclear power in the Middle East. It raises the question why Saudi Arabia, the world's number one exporter of oil, which still has plenty of fossil fuel to exploit, desires a civil nuclear program. Let's talk now to the BBC's international editor, Jeremy Bowen. Jeremy, thanks as ever for being with us on NewsHour. Is this agreement at all surprising?
1: It's been in the works for actually quite a few years, the idea that the Saudis and the Americans would cooperate and the Americans would give them this kind of technology, of course, in return for very large sums of money. But it was meant to be, it was under Joe Biden, it was supposed to be one of the big sweeteners that came, that would come if the Saudis had normalized relations with the Israelis. And now all that went out of the window after the 7th of October because the Saudis were, you know, they pulled way back from any normalization with the Israelis after that. And they're saying that there has to be progress, concrete progress towards a Palestinian state before they'd even contemplate that. Their own people are very, very against it. But Donald Trump separated it from that process of normalization and went ahead with the negotiations. It isn't clear why he thinks it's such a brilliant idea. There will be some very large contracts for American large companies. That's something that he tends to like. I think there's a sense as well in which they need to do something to repair relations with the Saudis. The Saudis are not at all happy that they have been in the firing line, along with their Gulf neighbours and the other members of the Gulf Cooperation Council, in the Iran war, which, of course, started after the Americans and the Israelis had attacked Iran. And it's something, so they are looking potentially elsewhere. The Saudis might have, say, gone to the Chinese. That's something the Americans would absolutely have hated.

0: and not countenance. So they have done this deal. But the concern about it that people have raised, not least the Israelis, is that it gives the Saudis, it seems anyway, the reporting is it gives the Saudis the capacity to enrich uranium, which is the issue which has made people so concerned about Iran's nuclear program, because the highly enriched uranium can be used to make a nuclear weapon.
1: President Trump clearly sees a difference between Saudi Arabia and Iran. One country trusts the other, he does not. But I wonder how it's going to go down with some of those other Gulf countries you mentioned, where the US has, for example, restricted their ability to enrich uranium. I'm thinking of the UAE.
0: Yeah, the UAE did a deal with Americans ages ago, about 15 years ago, in fact. But in that deal, there was a no enrichment clause, and there isn't one with the Saudis. There have been some divisions lately between the Saudis and the Emiratis. They've responded in different ways to the war. The Emiratis have very much doubled down on their relationship, security relationship especially, with the Israelis, because they had already normalized relations. The Saudis are rather different. I'm sure they won't like it. And also, there are legitimate questions to be raised about the possibility of proliferation, maybe not now, but sometime in the future. Of course, these things, these plants will take many years to get up and running. But once you share the knowledge is shared. I mean, that's one thing they say about Iran. The fact is that however much they bomb their nuclear sites, however many nuclear scientists they kill, you cannot wipe the knowledge of how to do this stuff once they've worked out how to do it.
1: You mentioned Israel. Has there yet been any official reaction to this?
0: Not that I've seen in the last hour or two, but I've been doing a few other BBC-style reporting things. But I think we can say, because I mean, the Israelis are always concerned about anything that would give Arab countries any kind of edge over them. There has been for many years an agreement with the Americans that they will also, that the Americans will always give more the more powerful technologies to the Israelis, and at a time when there are really serious fractures in the Washington-Israel relationship, I think that's something they will be concerned about.
1: And just one brief last thought. Is there a sense that in some ways America is sort of outsourcing its security role in the Middle East, perhaps trying to beef up an ally so it has to do less?
0: I think there's concern that the Americans are absolutely all over the place in terms of what they want. And the, you know, Trump has now said that they're going to hit one bridge or one power plant for every attack on the ship in the Strait of Hormuz. He said that on social media. Will they do it? Will they not do it? The thing is, the Americans are no longer predictable.
1: Right.
0: And that's something which is highly destabilising.
1: Jeremy Bowen, our international editor, thank you very much. Well, the world's nuclear nations are subject to inspection by the International Atomic Energy Agency, the IAEA. It's an organisation you'll hear referred to in our next interview. Pavel Podvig is director of the Russian Nuclear Forces Project. He's based in Geneva, Switzerland. I asked him first how this US-Saudi deal fitted into the existing international architecture, notably the Nuclear Non-Proliferation Treaty, the NPT.
2: Saudi Arabia is party to the Nuclear Non-Proliferation Treaty, and as any party to the treaty, it has the right to develop its own nuclear technologies, build nuclear facilities, and have nuclear materials, as long as all the materials are in peaceful use. That's the condition that is set by the Non-Proliferation Treaty.
1: So how does this agreement with the United States, how does that fit in?
2: This is the standard agreement that the United States signs with the various countries. That is a requirement of the U.S. Domestic law. And it specifies conditions, what the country can or cannot do regarding the materials or technologies that it may receive from the United States. And it can also set other conditions, for example, restrict certain activities in the country, as was done, for example, with the United Arab Emirates, where this kind of agreement included the provision that the UAE would not be developing its own enrichment or reprocessing technologies and build facilities. But it's largely up to the United States what to include in that agreement.

0: agreement. Again, there are some domestic requirements, and it's also up to the partner to accept that agreement and accept the possibility of working with the United States or not to accept it.
1: Right. On the example of the UAE, are the Americans imposing the same restrictions on Saudi Arabia?
0: No, they are not. And in fact, the agreement appears to be rather permissive in that it does not require, for example, Saudi Arabia to sign what is known as additional protocol to the IAEA agreement on safeguards. And that additional protocol would give the agency the right to fairly intrusive rights to inspect the nuclear program to make sure that all material that is in the state is in peaceful use. So the agreement doesn't require that, although a lower kind of a basic IAEA safeguards will be in place. It's not something that the United States could waive. And also the agreement does not apparently limit in any way the development of enrichment or processing technologies or facilities in Saudi Arabia.
1: Right. And we need to be clear about this. If you can enrich to the level required to power a nuclear reactor for energy purposes, there's nothing to stop you, in theory, being able to enrich to the much higher level that would allow you, if you wanted to build a nuclear weapon.
0: Yes, the same technology and the same facilities, for the most part, can be used to produce so-called low-enriched uranium that is used for in nuclear power reactors. And the same facilities can be used to enrich uranium to higher levels, all the way up to what is known as weapon-grade uranium, probably more than 90%, although there is no strict line there. But at the same time, if the facility is under IAEA safeguards, then the agency will see that you are doing,
1: yes,
0: and apparently there is some time to respond.
1: President Trump, when he was objecting to the nuclear deal, the JCPOA, that was done between the Obama administration and a number of European countries and Iran, argued that once you concede the ability to enrich uranium, there's nothing to stop you going to a nuclear weapons potential. And that was one of the reasons he didn't like the JCPOA. Are you at all surprised that the Americans have decided that isn't a reason to prevent Saudi Arabia from being able to enrich?
0: I am surprised. And in fact, the JCPOA, the agreement with Iran, was even more stringent than the additional protocol. There were additional requirements there. And still, there were people who were arguing that that's not enough. So you can imagine that there will be critics of the current deal, which, again, would leave this latent capability to produce weapon-grade material. And yes, that's quite a turn from the United States part.
1: Is this in the end a political judgment that, unlike Iran, Saudi Arabia is a trusted ally to Washington, and therefore they don't see a potential problem with Saudi Arabia because they think they can trust them in the way they don't think they can trust the Iranians?
0: Well, there is that too, but at the same time, there is also the political calculation that giving Saudi Arabia this kind of a latent capability that is similar to that that existed in Iran and may still exist there is kind of a balancing act in a way. So it is a political gesture that, it does signal that the United States trusts Saudi Arabia, but it also signals that it wants Saudi Arabia to be on its side. Mm-hmm. So it is definitely a political calculation.
1: That's Pavel Podvig talking to me from Geneva. Coming up, Austria has opened a police station in the house where Adolf Hitler was born to prevent it from becoming a site of neo-Nazi pilgrimage. But some say the choice is not appropriate.
2: In every political system, the police have to maintain law and order. In a functioning democracy, this is not a problem. Police are needed. But in a repressive society, more so in a dictatorship, the police can easily become a means.

0: means of violent repression, I would say. Hitler's Nazi regime is a good example.
1: More of that interview later. Our headlines this hour: the Ukrainian military commander sacked by President Zelensky has been defending his record on the battlefield. The number of people killed in the Ebola outbreak in Central Africa has now reached 1,000. And French prosecutors say a model scout with close links to Jeffrey Epstein has been found dead. You're listening to NewsHour with me, Sean Lay. The US artificial research organisation OpenAI says AI models broke out of what was supposed to be a sealed testing environment and hacked into Hugging Face, a US company in the same field. The AI models then, in effect, stole the answers to a test they were due to be graded on. Is this a development we should be worried about, or a clever bit of PR by OpenAI which demonstrates how sophisticated its AI tools have become? Well, Dr. Henry Shevlin is a philosopher and AI ethicist at the University of Cambridge in the UK. He also works for Google DeepMind, but he spoke to NewsHour in a personal capacity. I asked him first what we should make of the news.
2: Most simply, it's a demonstration of how fast these models are improving, including in quite sensitive domains like cyber warfare or cyber attacks. The reason they do these kinds of tests is because when models are released these days, if they fall into the wrong hands or they're used by bad actors, they can hack into people's computers, conduct large-scale cyber attacks, potentially being used even by foreign governments or organized crime. So it's important to know what these models can do and what they can't do. And that's why we've got great institutions in the UK, like the AI Security Institute, which are world leaders at doing this. But companies also have to do it internally. And the fact that this model has more or less spontaneously taken its instructions so far, even going so far as to try and escape the sandbox it was locked in, I think that shows just how much these models have improved and how capable they now are.
1: Is it also a way of OpenAI demonstrating to the public that actually this has happened, but the point is, look at how capable our AI models are. Look at how sophisticated they've become.
2: Yes, there is definitely an element of positive PR here as well. I think it would be unfair to say this is the only reason that OpenAI would be disclosing something like this. It is important for models to share when there are new dangerous or potentially risky capabilities that emerge. But I'm sure there is an element of braggadocio in mentioning, by the way, our model is so powerful that it was able to escape its sandbox environment.
1: The unease it will cause in some people listening, and I'm sure even some people in the field, is that this happened in the way it did happen. That if you have a model that effectively is in a, if you like, a black box, we don't quite know what's going on in that black box. And therefore, how can we be confident about the consequences of these developments?
2: Two things I'd just quickly clarify. So,
1: please.
2: On the one hand, we are actually getting a lot better at understanding, sort of reading the minds, sort of in scare quotes, of what AI systems are thinking or what they're doing. We've made a lot of progress there in the last few years. Now, this particular environment was supposed to be a closed environment. In short, the AI system wasn't supposed to have access to the internet, etc. A very basic system for installing programs. And what's scary about this case is that it was able to escape, basically. So if you can imagine the student locked in the room doing the exam, they picked the lock and were able to break into the teacher's office and steal the exam notes. Now, that is striking and quite dramatic. It's happened, I think, only twice before, according to sort of cybersecurity history. But the one thing I would emphasize is that in this case, the model was basically doing what it was told to. The model was told to complete these cyber attack exercises, and it just got a little bit more creative than the examiners were expecting.
1: Yes, I mean, they apparently said its instructions were to do what it could do by any means necessary. And I wonder if that, you're an ethicist, that raises a concern about the programming that is given.
2: Absolutely, yeah. I think this is a very legitimate criticism. So the case for these kinds of sort of no safeguard testing is, well, the bad actors out there, the cyber criminals, they're not going to use safeguards. So if you want to do a realistic simulation of what it might be like for someone to misuse this software, if you impose too many safeguards or restrictions, you're not getting a realistic test. That said, in this case, the system did actually end up interfering with the code of another company, in this case, Hugging Face, right? So there was a splashback on a third party in this case that was not ideal and maybe doesn't make for a fully ethical environment. So that is a proper legitimate criticism of this kind of

0: extreme testing.
1: That's Dr. Henry Shevlin at the University of Cambridge. Now, if you've ever wondered what noises chimpanzees make before they eat, here they come. Sounds as if they can barely contain themselves. A new study involving chimps, which have a reputation for being aggressive, and bonobos, which are more peaceable, both use touch to reassure each other before stressful events. That's what the research found. Stressful events like eating food can provoke fights. And touch is not limited to apes. Humans too use it to create trust in similar ways. Let's talk to Professor Zanna Clay, primatologist in the psychology department at Durham University in the UK, the senior author of this particular study. Professor Clay, welcome to NewsHour. Could you tell us first of all how the study worked?
2: Hi, thank you. Yes, we were interested in the role that friendly social contact plays in managing peacefulness and promoting cooperation and tolerance in our closest relatives. So we did that by doing a controlled feeding experiment where we had groups of bonobos and chimpanzees living in sanctuaries in Africa, where they were expecting food to arrive. And what we did was we controlled the amount of food that they would all get by throwing it into a bamboo half pipe, throwing that half pipe with peanuts into the enclosure. But 5 minutes before they got the food, we rang an alarm bell. So they knew the food was coming, but it hadn't yet arrived. So we had a very specific time period to look at how they were going to cope with that stressful anticipation and what kind of behaviours they did, and then what the outcome was going to be.
1: And was it what you had expected, or was it surprising in any way?
2: Well, both. We'd observed these kind of behaviours in the wild. I spent a long time observing wild great apes. And before feeding time, before someone discovers an exciting feeding tree, a fruiting tree, you get a lot of really excitement behaviour, not just aggression, but you get a lot of touching, stroking, embracing, even kissing. But no one had done it in this controlled way before. Right. And we hadn't compared it with the species. And what we were surprised by was how similar these two different species are, despite having very different kind of social tendencies. And also we were surprised at how skilled the chimpanzees were in particular. Chimpanzees are known to be aggressive, but actually we showed that chimpanzees have a really special repertoire of behaviours that help them manage conflicts before they happen.
1: I'm intrigued when you said a little earlier in the interview that this is one of our closest kind of evolutionary cousins. Do we also, as humans, exhibit this kind of behaviour? Behaviour you see as reassuring rather than just arbitrary?
2: Oh, absolutely. We see it all the time in day-to-day life. You see it on TV before stressful events, for example. Let's take the World Cup. Mm. Look at the spectators during a match. There's a lot of touching behaviour going on.
1: But I bet they weren't even aware of it half the time.
2: Well, exactly. Look at the football players the huddle before the match starts, or even at that penalty kick. You'll see a lot of touching, a lot of reassurance, a lot of hugging, embracing, patting on the back. It may not all resemble the same kinds of behaviours we see in apes, but a lot of it overlaps surprisingly to a large degree. And you might see it at home when you're about to have a stressful event. You might touch your partner's hand. All sorts of forms of reassurance we see at every level.
1: You might be warning them that there could be trouble ahead. Professor Zanna Clay, primatologist in the psychology department at Durham University. That's in England, in the UK. Thank you very much for talking to us about that fascinating study. I am going to be watching my colleagues a lot more closely after that. This is NewsHour from the BBC World Service. We're back in just over a minute's time. Do please stay with us.

0: This is the BBC World Service, where Misha Glennie and guests are discussing an element that was born billions of years ago when ancient stars died.
1: The chemical element silicon is at the heart of some of the most useful and beautiful objects on the planet. It's one of the most abundant elements in the Earth's crust and a building block of the universe. More recently, silicon has become the foundation of modern electronics.

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1: It's the moment when the world transformed.
0: My guests will be telling us why silicon is a semiconductor, if there could be silicon-based life somewhere in space, and what a type of algae can tell us about the last ice age.
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3: Coming up on NewsHour in the next 30 minutes, Japanese men are encouraged to wear shorts in the heat. So why are women in office is still in tights? President Zelensky bows to public pressure and sacks Ukraine's top general. And the row over Hitler's birthplace transformed into a police station. All that and more coming up after a summary of the news.
4: BBC News with Moira Alderson. The young new commander-in-chief of Ukraine's armed forces says he's been tasked with introducing new technological innovations. Mykhailo Drapaty has replaced the veteran general Oleksandr Sirsky, who was sacked after a spat with a popular former defence minister responsible for Ukraine's transition towards drone warfare. The number of dead in the Ebola outbreak in Central Africa has crossed 1,000. There's currently no vaccine for the virus, although several are in development. President Trump has threatened to bomb an Iranian bridge or power plant for every time Iran shoots at a ship in the Strait of Hormuz. Mr. Trump said targets would include those in or around the capital, Tehran. The United States is expected to announce a landmark deal later that would help establish a civilian nuclear program in Saudi Arabia. The move is opposed by some US lawmakers and Israel. An investigation is underway in France after a modelling scout with close ties to the late sex offender Jeffrey Epstein was found dead at his home outside Paris. Danielle Sayed had been investigated on suspicion of trafficking young women to Epstein. Central Japan is in the grip of an extreme and deadly heat wave. Several cities have crossed the 40 Celsius mark, with nighttime lows barely fallen below 30 Celsius. Thousands of people have been admitted to hospital with suspected heat stroke. Several have died. The European Union's Food Safety Agency has reduced the acceptable level of a chemical found widely in drinking water. There's new evidence that TFA can have an impact on a hormone that regulates the body's metabolism. The French Environment Minister Monique Barbu is staying in post after President Macron refused to accept her resignation. She had said she was stepping down after lawmakers voted to lift a ban on two pesticides that harm bees. BBC News.
3: Welcome back to NewsHour. It's swelteringly hot in Tokyo this summer, with temperatures tipping over 40 degrees Celsius in the Japanese capital. The authorities there are encouraging men to ditch the country's rather formal dress code, substituting shorts for a suit. But there's resistance, particularly from women. The BBC's Tokyo correspondent Kurumi Mori has more details.
5: Tokyo Governor Yuriko Koike first introduced this initiative in April. She's calling it Tokyo Cool Biz. She's hoping to expand on her signature cool down initiative, which she's now been doing almost every year. It's become this widely recognized kind of annual summer tradition. It's a way to get people, especially men, to dress down in the summer so that they can stay cool. We know that heat waves are getting worse every year, and the Japanese work culture is so that you expect them to be wearing, you know, long sleeve shirts, jackets and long pants.
3: How noticeable is it when you travel around on the subway at this time of year that people are actually doing this, that the guys you might normally see in suits are going to work in, you know, short sleeves or T-shirts and shorts?
5: I have seen a shift in men maybe going away from, you know, long sleeve button down shirts to maybe like a short sleeve button down shirt or polos. But the shorts thing is kind of what's new. We'll see how it goes. Many companies, though, are becoming more open to the idea than in the past.
3: I was wondering what the sort of corporate response has been. Are companies encouraging this, or is there a certain degree of reticence, particularly if you work in maybe a more traditional office environment?
5: Yeah, you know, I think it's a bit too early to tell. I think everyone's kind of just looking around and seeing who's doing that and who's wearing shorts to the office, perhaps. But we do know that, you know, sectors that are more casual, like tech and maybe startups, we've seen, you know, men come in shorts in the

0: summers, and it hasn't really been a big deal, similar to other major cities. But I think that when we're the traditional companies, we require, a governor, for example, or initiative like this for people to start thinking that it's okay to dress down a bit in the summer.
1: What about women working in those environments in the office? I mean, traditionally, they've been encouraged, haven't they, to wear skirts

0: to work for Boston Consulting Group, which is one of the big strategy consulting firms. And that really appealed to me because actually I was one of those children who never knew what I wanted to do when I grew up. And strategy consulting felt to me like a great first job for someone who didn't know what they wanted to do, because I would get to experience lots of different industries. I didn't just want to consult and just be focused on the strategy side of things. And so after 3 years in consulting, I took the leap and I moved into industry, starting off, first of all, working for a company that was called EMAP, which at the time was a FTSE 100 media company with hundreds of magazines, radio stations, and also digital products and events.
1: And you went back to study at some point as well, didn't you?
0: So when I was in my late 20s, I went to Stanford University in California to study for my MBA. And I did that because when I was working at EMAP, the company had gone from being a stock market darling to being in the doldrums. And I can remember a sort of a revolving door of professional advisors coming in, talking to the CEO. And I was working very closely alongside the CEO at that time. And I can remember just thinking, I don't ever want to be in a position where I don't have just a good, solid grounding of all of the core aspects of business, because otherwise you're potentially quite vulnerable to all of these advisors coming in and not necessarily giving you the right advice for your business.
1: Well, tell me about Olio. Where did you get the idea from and where were you at the time?
0: So at the time, I was living and working in Switzerland, and I was still working in the corporate world. Whilst I had a CV that looked great and the headhunters liked it, I wasn't inspired by myself. And I would think, if I were to die tomorrow, would I be proud? And the answer to that at that point in time was no. So I knew I wanted to do something entrepreneurial. I knew I wanted to have a positive impact on the world. But I then, unfortunately, wasted a couple of years waiting for an idea. But what ended up happening was something far more important instead, which was that I encountered a problem which was too big to ignore, and I couldn't see anyone else trying to solve it. And that's what kind of sucked me into the entrepreneurial journey. And that problem took place just over a decade ago. I was moving back to the UK, and on moving day, the removal men told me I had to throw away all of our uneaten food. And the inner farmer's daughter in me was, no way, I'm not prepared to put perfectly good food in the bin when I know there is someone probably within 100 metres of me who would like it. So instead, much to their frustration, I packed up my newborn baby and my toddler, and I set out in the depths of winter, clutching this food, hoping to find someone to give it to. And the lady who was always normally in this one spot outside our local supermarket, for some reason, wasn't there that day. Oh. And I cried, if the truth be known. I shed a few tears of utter frustration. I'd gone to all this effort on a very stressful day. Anyone who's got kids knows that just getting a toddler and a newborn out of the house takes about 45 minutes.
1: And on a moving day, that's one of the most stressful things you can do in your life.
0: Yeah. So I was just like, no, this is not good news. I thought about knocking on my neighbor's doors, but I just thought, one, I haven't got time for that. And two, it would just be mortifyingly embarrassing. Like, I don't know my neighbors. And so when the removal men were in another room, I essentially resorted to cross-border vegetable smuggling. And I hid those vegetables in the bottom of my packing boxes. And I can remember thinking, I knew there's an app for absolutely everything. And I couldn't believe there wasn't a simple app where I could just advertise my food and whoever was living nearby who wanted it could request it and pop around and pick it up.
1: You're listening to Founders from the BBC World Service. I'm Leanna Byrne, and today I'm speaking to Tessa Clark, co-founder and CEO of Olio. It was at a time as well when there was a lot of apps coming on stream, like Uber, things that were kind of more circular economy, so to speak.
0: Yeah, the sharing economy was definitely something that was sort of having its heyday then. There was Uber and Airbnb as well, in particular. So that concept of how we can use the resources that we've already got was definitely pretty top of mind.
1: And like those businesses, this idea for Olio is so simple. However, how do you go about putting that into motion then?
0: One of my biggest learnings of having been on the entrepreneurial journey is that from the outside in, it's very easy to assume that everything's a really smooth journey, sort of up and to the right, and you take these big leaps and take these big bets and then massive success follows. In our experience, it's been the exact opposite. The very first thing that Sasha and I did was to research the problem of food waste to find out if it was any bigger than my personal experience. And what we discovered absolutely blew our brains. We couldn't believe this wasn't on the front page of every newspaper, because we learned that globally, a third of all the food we produce each year gets thrown away, which is worth over $1 trillion. And then the environmental impacts of food waste are absolutely devastating. So if it were to be a country, food waste

0: would be the third largest source of greenhouse gas emissions after the USA and China. The market research galvanized us to take the next step. And what we did was we created a WhatsApp group and we invited a bunch of people. They all lived near one another. And for 2 weeks, we said, if anyone's got any spare food, there might be someone living locally who would like it. Someone posted our first listing, which was half a net of shallots. Within 23 minutes, they had been requested.
1: There you go. So you saw the problem. You found that there's demand. So the next problem is you go out and you look for money. You look for investment. How tough is that?
0: Extremely tough. As I'm sure you can imagine, we were a female co-founded, tech for good, pre-revenue business. We didn't exactly have investors lining up out the door to back us. We have now raised 5 rounds of investment. We've raised roughly $50 million. And that has been very much against the odds, actually, because one of the things I learned pretty quickly through this fundraising process is how much the odds are stacked against you as not only a female-founded business, but also if you are a diverse founder of any nature.
1: I read somewhere that before you said that when you were pitching to investors, you had to make it quite clear that you weren't going to have any more children. Why did you feel like you had to say that?
0: Because I've spoken to a number of female founders who have tried to fundraise whilst pregnant, and they have experienced enormous discrimination, and other female founders who have been asked, what are your plans around family? So we just wanted to take that off the table, given that we had both had our children. Engagement rings, you know, you would remove as well. You don't want any form of judgment either way on what your family sort of background might be. And you need to think very carefully about the clothes you wear and how you show up, because you do not want to reinforce those conscious and unconscious biases which say that you're not serious, you're not ambitious, you're not commercial.
1: It's so depressing.
0: It is depressing, but I think it is empowering, because once you understand that the odds are stacked against you, you can come up with a game plan to counter that. And nowadays, we are seeing more and more and more female founders, diverse founders, build their businesses, get to scale, exit, and they are now starting to invest. And that is how we're going to see change actually take place.
1: Obviously, you started as a startup, but then a lot of founders find it quite difficult going from the startup stage to the scale-up stage. What challenges did you face? Was there any challenge that stood out in your mind as being one of the most difficult for you?
0: Yes. So we raised a large round of financing in 2021. That's when the markets were very hot and lots of startups did the same. And we used that money to finally bring in a C-suite of leaders, people who had worked and scaled up at Uber and Airbnb and Deliveroo and places such as that. And that was a really kind of mixed experience. So the stuff that was great about it was they really helped level up the organization, brought in new systems and processes. The challenge with that, though, was that our cost base went through the roof, and unfortunately, our revenues did not grow as quickly. So we had to go through a very, very difficult process of restructuring the company. So the organization was over 100 people at its height. Today, we're down at 40 people. But I have to say that 40 people who are just mission obsessed, super high performers, plus coupled with the superpower that is AI, means that we are able to deliver far more now than we've ever been able to. And actually, we now refer to ourselves as a startup again, because I think that when we went into the scale-up phase, we lost a lot of what is so powerful about being a startup, which is an ability to move quickly, to test and to learn.
1: Mm. So what did you learn from that? Is it that you like to keep things small, that don't scale up too quick, too fast?
0: I think if we were to do it again today, we would probably look more at a model where we think, how can we supplement our existing team? Perhaps we get them some coaching, some mentoring. Perhaps we do a consultancy project for a couple of months to help the organization get through that step change. Because actually, I've learned that getting the right sort of cultural fit is a far harder thing to do than actually to upskill existing people who are mission obsessed, who get your culture, who are bright, have got a growth mindset.
1: How does Olio make money then?
0: We make money through charging businesses.

0: is for the service we provide. So at the moment, businesses are having to pay waste contractors, and that food is then taken off to waste streams. Instead, they now pay us, and we make sure that that food is taken away every single day and redistributed to lots of local families in the community. And we then share back with those businesses their impact data. And now we work with most of the major grocery retailers here in the UK and are starting to expand that model internationally as well.
1: If somebody got sick from the food that they were eating, do you take that liability as a business? Mm-hmm.
0: Yes, we do take that liability. And before we even launched this programme, we retained the services of one of the UK's leading food safety lawyers. And we've got a very, very detailed food safety management system, which is signed off by our primary authority in the FSA. We've had over 150 million meals worth of food redistributed via the platform. And we've had no serious instances of food poisoning or anything like that.
1: So what are other metrics of success that you rely on a lot more now?
0: So for us, we think about success really in two main dimensions. One is impact. And so we've got our environmental impact and our social impact, which we measure very carefully. And then there's the commercial success, because Olio is a profit with purpose business, and we need a sustainable business model. So we're very close to getting to profitability, which will be a major milestone for us. Because for too long, we've been very frustrated on the journey. People hear what Olio is doing and they immediately default to assuming that we're a charity. And I find that quite frustrating, because people assume that only charities can do good in the world. But sadly, not many charities scale rapidly at the pace that is required that Olio needs to do to solve the problem we're trying to solve. And businesses are renowned for operating at scale, but often they have horrific impacts on the environment and the community.
1: When you set up back in 2015, I feel like there was so much conversation around corporate social responsibility. In the last 10 plus years, things have changed so much. Do you feel that way as well, that there are less companies like yours starting up these days?
0: No. So I think there's a different... It depends what level you look at the narrative. So if you look at the global narrative right now, honestly, it's quite miserable and depressing. Sort of irrespective of what's happening to climate and biodiversity and pollution, the main message seems to be drill, baby, drill, and just deliver as much returns for shareholders as is humanly possible, even if it's taking humanity and civilization over the precipice. But actually, at the grassroots, I have never seen more entrepreneurship, more innovation, and more action actually happening. So it feels like we're moving from talk to action. And I think a lot of that is driven by people who are voting with their feet, people who are saying, I no longer want to work for an organization that is causing this problem. I want to work for an organization that is solving this problem.
1: So if we were sitting here in 20 years' time, Tessa, we were having a very similar conversation, what would you want your contribution to food waste to be?
0: So I would definitely love us to be living in a world in which food waste is pretty much considered taboo, criminal, and we recognize that food is inherently valuable for the nutritional value, the social value, the environmental value. Taking it up a level in 20 years' time, I would love people to believe that small actions can deliver transformational change, that individual action does count.
1: Tessa Clark, thank you so much for joining us on Meet the Founders. It's been an absolute pleasure.
0: My pleasure.
1: That's Tessa Clark, co-founder and CEO of Olio. She was speaking to me, Leanna Byrne, for this edition of Business Daily. The programme was produced by Barbara George. If you'd like to get in touch with the team, just email us. Our email address is businessdaily@bbc.co.uk.
2: Brazil feels the heat from US tariffs. It's World Business Express from the BBC World Service. I'm Gideon Long. Plus, we're in Malaysia, which is fashioning itself as a data centre hub. And talking of fashion, how do you feel about men wearing shorts in the office? A new 25% US tariff comes into force on Brazil today. It'll affect around 3,000 products, everything from Brazilian sugar to ethanol to footwear. Leticia Spurb Maselli works at Abi Calçados, an association representing the Brazilian footwear industry.
3: For American consumers, the measure may lead to higher costs,

0: upward pressure on prices and a reduced variety of products available. This is because the United States imports nearly all the footwear it consumes. The impact is not limited to Brazilian factories. It also affects suppliers, importers, brands, and retailers in the United States.
1: Well, I spoke to Monica de Ball, a Brazilian economist at the Peterson Institute in Washington, D.C. I asked her if President Trump was using Brazil as something of a guinea pig.
2: I think he is. Brazil was hit by a 50% tariff. And what's going on now is that the U.S. administration is looking to rebuild those tariffs. And why not start with Brazil?
1: And a lot of Brazilian products are being targeted, but a lot aren't. So how big a deal is this? How much of Brazil's exports will be hit?
2: Only about a third of Brazil's exports are going to be hit by the tariffs. But what is interesting about the exemptions list, so the two-thirds of Brazilian exports that are excluded from the tariffs happen to be products that the U.S. cannot do without, and for which Brazil is the largest supplier to the U.S. market. So take coffee, for example, which was exempted. Coffee represents a third of the U.S. market, Brazilian coffee, that is. So of course they're going to exclude that, because if they did include it in the tariff, that would ultimately hit the American consumer. The same is true for orange juice. The same is true for meat. The same is true for pig iron. And the list goes on and on and on. So really, I think the way to look at these exemption lists is that, yes, they're an exemptions list, but at the same time, they're a list of U.S. vulnerabilities.
1: So what's the response been in Brazil to these tariffs coming in?
2: So the Brazilian government has decided to take a cautious approach at first to see what else is coming down the pipeline. There are things that the Brazilian government could do if it wanted to reciprocate or retaliate, but the Brazilian government at this juncture is in a kind of a vulnerable situation itself, because there are elections this year, presidential elections and congressional elections happening in October, and there's a lot of caution in not rocking the boat, so to speak. So trying to keep things as stable as possible and therefore not ignite a proper trade war with the United States. But personally, I do think that Brazil is going to have to react, because the tariffs that are coming into force today is not the end of this whole tariff process.
1: Monica de Ball. Well, Brazil is the first country to be targeted under Trump's new tariff strategy. And a bit of recent history here. You'll remember that Trump hit loads of countries with tariffs on what he called Liberation Day last year. The Supreme Court then struck them down, and so the White House reverted to a 10% duty on all countries. But that was always intended as a stopgap measure, and it expires this Friday. So the government's now rolling out its new strategy based on trade legislation from 1974. So are we likely to see more of these announcements in the coming days and weeks? I'm joined by Russ Mould, Investment Director at AJ Bell. What do you reckon, Russ? Are we going to see more? And if so, on which countries and which products?
3: Well, with an unpredictable president, Gideon, anything is possible. But the President Trump still wants to generate tax revenues from tariffs. He still wants to drive jobs and manufacturing back to America and onshore it. And he may still want to use tariffs as a negotiating tool as he prepares to come up with an alternative to the US-Mexico-Canada agreement that he organised back in 2020. So the president may well continue to use tariffs as an economic tool or a negotiating tool or both.
1: And Russ, I have to ask you about oil prices yet again. Brent crude creeping back up to around $95 a barrel today. Sum up for us, how is this on-again, off-again conflict impacting fuel prices?
3: Yeah, I mean, we don't put crude oil in our cars or tractors or jet planes. We put in gasoline or diesel or jet fuel, and we can look at the crack spread, which is the difference in the price between three barrels of crude oil and $2 of gasoline, two barrels of gasoline and $1 of diesel, and that's gone from $33 to $70 in the last 5 months since the war began. So refiners are very profitable, but that suggests that if things stay as they are, then the fuel that we use is about to get a lot more expensive.
1: Russ Mould from AJ Bell, thanks for joining us. Now, around the world, companies are spending billions of dollars building data centres. That's fueling a construction boom, but it's also raising concerns about the impact on energy supplies. One big data centre hub is Malaysia. Our Asia business correspondent, Surinjana Tiwari, has been there and spoke to Rangu Salgame, chief executive of the Princeton Digital Group, which operates data centres in the region.
4: This whole area used to be forest land and plantations, but now, as far as the eye can see, it's data centres that are fully operational or ones that are being constructed. And standing here, you really get a sense that the future of the digital economy is being built here in Asia.

0: Yeah. Princeton Digital Group says the region is well placed to help meet growing global demand for AI.
1: The large part of the Gen AI, what is called as a large language model, those training models are being done in the US. That's where the primary home for a lot of this tech AI companies are. But what we've seen over the last couple of years is these models have to get refined for the local usage in different markets. So that's driving a significant demand for large language model, Gen AI, to be trained in these countries, and also with local content, local languages. So that is really what's driving. We are seeing that use case come to Asia.
2: Data centers use a huge amount of electricity as well. How do you manage those types of constraints?
1: If you look at Malaysia as a country, is power surplus. The parts of India, for example, western part of India, there's a very high availability of green power. So we've been pretty pleasantly surprised in this market. So we look at Melbourne, if you look at Sydney, Johor, Mumbai, Chennai in India, Hyderabad, which is another big city in India. So these are big data center clusters, more and more in Japan now, with the resurgence of nuclear power in Japan. We are seeing a significant support for data centers in Japan as well.
3: Rangu Salgame from the Princeton Digital Group. Now, if you're thinking of going on vacation to Japan, then now might be the time to go, because the Japanese currency, the yen, has just fallen to a 40-year low against the dollar. There are now around 163 yen to the dollar, and it's weaker against other currencies too, all of which makes Japan relatively cheap, although it could, of course, spell problems for the domestic economy. And staying in Japan, it's hot in Tokyo at the moment, with temperatures regularly hitting 40 degrees Celsius. And this is a country known for its formal dress code. Men typically wear suits and ties to the office. But because of the heat, the government's encouraging them to wear shorts. It hasn't gone down well with everyone, as our Tokyo correspondent Kurumi Mori reports.
4: Tokyo is so hot, and we got the humidity. And so it's just the way for the governor to do everything she can to make sure that people are not endangering their lives. Some commentators are saying, you know, it's better because you're relaxing the rules. It's more comfortable to wear shorts in the office. But others are saying it's kind of unfair to women since they're still expected to wear tights, if you could see a little bit of the leg. And so a few of the women are describing this experience as leg hair harassment, a term coined as tsunehara online, referring to the discomfort of being forced to kind of see male colleagues' leg hair at the office.
3: Tokyo correspondent Kurumi Mori. No leg hair harassment from me today. It's a comfortable temperature in the BBC studio, and my legs are fully covered up. That's it from World Business Express. I'm Gideon Long. My producer was Barbara George. Thanks very much for listening.

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2: We're in front of a live audience in Kenya, asking an architect, urban planner, electric bike entrepreneur, and a plastic waste innovator how we can make cities that work better for everyone.
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3: Welcome to Outside Source with me, James Reynolds, live from the floor of the BBC's newsroom in central London. In recent months, our journalists covering health news and our news bureau in Nairobi have been tracking closely the outbreak of Ebola in the Democratic Republic of Congo. We've been in regular contact with these teams as case numbers have risen. Well, the World Health Organization now says that the number of deaths has reached 1,000. We will get an update from our correspondent in the region. We'll also hear from three aid workers who are on the ground in Bunia, in the northeast of the country, where the current outbreak began in the DRC. Those workers have been working to build trust with those who live in the area and who are afraid of the

0: impact of the disease. The latest outbreak is caused by the Bundibugyo species of Ebola, for which there is no current vaccine. We'll bring you all the very latest here on Outside Source.
1: BBC News with David Harper. American lawmakers and Israeli officials have expressed concern over a landmark nuclear deal between the US and Saudi Arabia that's expected to be announced today. The agreement would see Washington help Riyadh establish a civilian nuclear program that could lead to the Saudis enriching their own fuel for nuclear reactors. Our international editor Jeremy Bowen says a deal of this nature has been in the works for a number of years.
2: Under Joe Biden, it was supposed to be one of the big sweeteners that would come if the Saudis had normalized relations with the Israelis. And now all that went out of the window after the 7th of October. The Saudis, they're saying that there has to be progress, concrete progress towards a Palestinian state before they'd even contemplate that. But Donald Trump separated it from that process of normalization and went ahead with the negotiations.
1: Supporters of Venezuela's ousted president, Nicolas Maduro, have begun gathering outside the New York court, where he's due to appear within hours. The hearing could confirm a trial date in June next year on drug trafficking, narco-terrorism and firearms charges, which Mr. Maduro denies. The former leader and his wife, Celia Flores, have been held in jail in New York since US forces snatched them from their compound in Caracas in January. Venezuela is now led by Maduro's former vice president, Delcy Rodriguez. The EU's Food Safety Agency has reduced the acceptable level of a chemical found widely in drinking water. The decision follows new evidence about the effects of trifluoroacetic acid, or TFA. Here's our Global Affairs reporter, Joanna Keane.
3: TFA is known as a forever chemical because of the amount of time it takes to break down. It comes from substances including pesticides and ends up in groundwater, soil and food crops. New studies have found it can change levels of thyroxin, the hormone that regulates the body's metabolism. The research has prompted the EFSA to reduce the safe daily amount to a level 3.5 times lower than the previous one. EU member states are expected to take the decision into account as they continue to monitor chemicals in drinking water.
1: Ukraine's new commander-in-chief says he's been tasked with planning new operations inside Russia and boosting the armed forces' capabilities. General Mykhailo Drapaty replaces Oleksandr Sirsky, whose old school of combat came into conflict with the former defence minister's espousal of drone and robotic warfare. In Russia, the Kremlin spokesperson Dmitry Peskov mocked the changes at the top of Ukraine's defence ministry and armed forces.
4: I don't think it will lead to any changes on the front line. The dynamics are well known. The Russian armed forces are continuing offensive actions right along the front line. As for all these upheavals, they're affecting the Kiev regime. It's trembling from within. That can be seen with the naked eye.
1: World News from the BBC. The UN's cultural body UNESCO has added the southern Lebanese city of Tyre to its list of threatened World Heritage Sites. The ancient Phoenician settlement is on UNESCO's heritage list in recognition of its many archaeological remains, but it's been caught in decades of armed conflict, most recently between Israel and Hezbollah. One of Tyre's most important historical sites suffered a direct Israeli strike in June. A court in Angola has sentenced two Russian nationals to 8 and 11 years in prison on charges including espionage and terrorism. Prosecutors said Lev Lukshanov and Igor Rachin planned to destabilize the government and interfere in next year's election. Both denied links to terrorist groups. They were arrested in Luanda last year. France recorded nearly 6,000 more deaths than usual during a record-breaking heatwave in the last 2 weeks of June. Health authorities described the excess mortality amongst over-15s as unprecedented. On the other side of the world, a record number of people were taken to hospital in Tokyo on Tuesday for suspected heatstroke. Mali, Niger and Burkina Faso have submitted a joint bid to host the 2032 Africa Cup of Nations. Though they're riven by insecurity, the Confederation of African Football has approved their expression of interest. The three countries are all under military rule, but the CAF president, Prestris Motsepe, said this would not prejudice them. Celestine Carinet reports.
5: The presidents of the three football federations met Motsepe in New York ahead of the World Cup final on Saturday, with the Malian Football Federation saying the bid would promote solidarity, regional integration and sustainable development of African football. But the security situation in all three remains deeply unstable, with the Sahel region continuing to face a long-running jihadist insurgency. Motsepe acknowledged

0: acknowledged that safety and security would be central to any bid, adding that prospective hosts must demonstrate they can guarantee the free movement and protection of fans, teams, and officials.
1: BBC News.
2: You're listening to Outside Source on the BBC World Service. We're right here in the heart of our newsroom, keeping an eye on the live pictures coming to us. And we're also keeping an eye on the pictures that you might not immediately see, the stories you might not immediately see, but are important to bring you. And for that reason, we start this programme in the Democratic Republic of Congo and Uganda. The World Health Organization says the number of fatalities from the current Ebola outbreak in those two countries has climbed over 1,000. Around 2,500 cases have been recorded since the disease was first detected in May. There is no current vaccine for this virus, although several are in development. Let's bring in our global affairs reporter in Nairobi, Richard Kagoi, keeping an eye on events in Uganda and the DRC. This number of 1,000, this is significant given that the World Health Organization has said this is the third most severe case of Ebola so far.
3: Yeah, absolutely. And I do remember actually the Health of the World Health Organization in the last briefing saying that it took about nearly about 10 months for an outbreak to record about 2,000 cases during the last Ebola outbreak in the West African region, which was quite severe. Currently, what we're seeing is that the outbreak has spread, you know, just beyond what is called the epicenter in Ituri province, the northeastern province just next to the border with Uganda. And now the outbreak has been confirmed in five provinces. But Ituri still remains to be, you know, the center. It counts up for about 80% of the cases and also deaths as well. It's expanding further, and part of the reasons why it's spreading further, I think it's because of the challenges that, you know, WHO officials have cited, that they're saying that despite ramping up of the response, they're still sort of like in a catch-up phase because of the difficulties when it comes to, you know, limited testing capacity. There's also the movement of people, particularly within mining areas, and also overcrowding, you know, in camps for the display. So it's really quite a bit of a challenge for the responders and also even for people within the region who are really staring at the risk, you know, of this disease.
2: The area in which the disease has been most prevalent in the Bunia area is very close to Uganda. Has there been cross-border cooperation between the authorities in Uganda and in the Democratic Republic of Congo?
3: Yes, actually. In fact, what we saw is that Uganda also dispatched some of its specialists just to support the health workers in terms of their response across the border. We saw there was travel restrictions, you know, from people moving from across the border in Uganda, from DRC entering Uganda. And Uganda also has got considerable experience, you know, dealing with this disease, you know, based on previous outbreaks. And what we have seen is that the country has gone for nearly about 3 weeks without recording any new case. They had about 20 cases, mostly Congolese citizens who had crossed from the border, and about two deaths that were registered. But there's a close collaboration between the authorities in Uganda and the DRC and the wider region in East Africa.
2: We've reported that there is no vaccine for this virus. What research is being done which may lead to a potential vaccine?
3: So far, there are two potential treatments. So the trials which are currently underway on the ground. There's a vaccine and a post-exposure prophylaxis which are being tested underway in the ground in the DRC. Now, this is the second week. This is currently underway. We have not got like a detailed update in terms of the progress that has been made on the ground, but there are all indications that they have made positive, significant progress. We're waiting for the next update from the WHO and the DRC, hopefully maybe later in the week, just to know how this has, you know, turned out for the past 10 days. But of course, there is also research that is happening elsewhere, you know, Gilead Sciences. We also have in the University of Oxford. So there's a race sort of like trying to find, you know, sort of like a treatment for the Bundibugyo species of Ebola virus that is behind this current outbreak.
2: Richard Kagoi, our global affairs reporter in our Nairobi.

0: Bureau, many thanks. Well, we want to turn now to those aid workers who are on the ground in Bunia, in the northeast of the Democratic Republic of Congo, involved directly in the response to the outbreak of Ebola. Dr. Aimé Mbonda is from the International Federation of the Red Cross. From UNICEF, we have John James. And Onesfor Pagenza is from Mercy Corps Ebola Response. He's the team leader there. Thank you to all three of you. Dr. Mbonda, firstly, what have you been seeing on the ground?
1: Thank you. This outbreak here from the field perspective is evolving rapidly. We are seeing transmission across multiple provinces, which means the response has to expand while remaining highly targeted. We are running behind the outbreak, following with our best, following cases and trying to catch up as much as we can, but we are still running behind the outbreak. From the field perspective, this is what we are seeing. Over.
0: And you say you are running behind. How long will it take you to catch up?
1: What is interesting is, with the support of the government, IFC and the Red Cross teams are developing preparedness, readiness phases alongside the response phases. So for the past 2 months, we have been focusing on response phases, and now we are increasing our support on the preparedness phases and the readiness. In the and the zones where we don't have cases, we are now training community health workers and volunteers to prepare for this outbreak. Over.
0: Thank you so much, Dr. Mbonda. And of course, I think you, our audience, will appreciate that there are some delays on the line. You can notice Dr. Mbonda using the word over at the end of sentences, giving a sense of just how difficult it is to have clear communications from Bunia. Let's bring in John James from UNICEF. Really, the same question to you. What have you been seeing and doing on the ground?
2: Yeah, I've been here for about 2 months now. It's really quite heartbreaking, to be honest. When your producer got in touch about 3 hours ago, I was at one of the nurseries that UNICEF helps to run beside the treatment center. There was a 9-year-old boy there. His mum died this morning. On Saturday, I was in a different health zone in Nizi, about an hour away. We came out of meeting the doctor there, and a woman was just wailing, a clump of bows next to her, another baby that had died, and people sort of just a few meters away, putting on their protective clothing, getting ready to decontaminate the area. So we're seeing these sorts of stories. We're coming in direct contact with them. You know, hundreds of children who've died, more than 1,000 now deaths, and rapidly spreading. You're right. When I came here, it was in about 3 health zones. Now we're in more than 40 in 5 provinces, as your reporter said. So it's been spreading really rapidly. It's over a wide area. And at the same time, you know, the response, as we've been saying, has been struggling to keep pace with that. But there's so much that's needed in terms of supplies. And to be honest, we're a little bit behind.
0: When we as journalists read out 1,000 deaths, it's hard to know what that means. But when you see it on the ground, you're talking about a 9-year-old mourning a mother, a family mourning a baby. You see those deaths one by one. And if I may ask, when you saw the young child, what can you do in a situation like that?
2: Yeah, I mean, he's there. He's literally in the second week of his life. And, you know, he's just lost his mum. He's also a contact, so you know, there's a chance that he could also be infected, and we've seen that the children under the age of 5, about 2/3 of them, are dying when they are infected. There are 2 other babies. I've seen them over the past few weeks there as well, who also about the same age, but who were infected and managed to come out at the other side and survive. In the case of the boy this morning, his dad is still around, but there are plenty of other orphans as well who've lost both their parents and, in some cases, several more members of their family. So it's really difficult seeing those scenes and seeing, of course, a child who doesn't understand what's going on, but will face the consequences of that for the rest of their life.
0: I can imagine that is immensely difficult as you see those cases and understand the stories behind each death and behind each family. Let's bring in Onesfor Pagenza from Mercy Corps. What have you been able to do on the ground? And we're hoping to hear from Onesfor Pagenza. Of course, communications with Bunia

0: in the northeast of the Democratic Republic of Congo are extremely difficult. That's part of the problem that faces all of those who are responding. I want to turn back to our first guest, Dr. Emmy Mbonda, who again is on a reasonably crackly line with a significant delay. But Dr. Mbonda, we do want to be able to speak to you to get a sense of life is like, what life is like on the ground. What kind of conversations do you have with those local people who are seeing people dying and are worried about themselves?
1: Thank you. I hope my line will be correct now. The conversation we are having, especially when we are doing safe and dignified burial, is how to respect their cultures. Some of the communities are asking to wash the bodies of their corpses because they say when you are dying, you need to go in front of your God clean. And this is not acceptable in this context because dead bodies are highly contagious. And we have now to integrate this in our practice. So what we are doing now is we are equipping the families with personal protection equipment. And they are just able to see their family, but they cannot watch them. And this is a challenge. In a daily basis, we are discussing with them. We are explaining why they cannot do such of things. But this is a concrete daily conversation we are having with the local communities. Over.
0: Do they understand the instructions that you are having to give them?
1: Unfortunately, some do, some do not. So we still have to increase awareness, but we also have to think internally, see how we can provide them the best space for them to do their culture practices. So honestly, I will say it is a 50% people understanding and 50% people not understanding. And we are daily revising our approach, explaining them the purpose of this. Over.
0: Let's go back and have another try to speak to Honest Furbangenza from Mercy Corps. What have you been able to do on the ground?
2: Yeah, thank you for the question. Unfortunately, this outbreak is moving to communities that were already under pressure from conflict, displacement, and the limited basic services. And although most people, for example, know and understand that Ebola is a really and a dangerous, many still do not have enough water, soap, trusted access to care or basic support to act earlier and protect themselves. Is what we are seeing on the ground. Thank you. Over to you.
0: Thank you so much, Honest Furbangenza. Back to John James from UNICEF, and I think the line with you is reasonably reliable, John. What kind of resources do aid workers on the ground need?
3: I mean, we've seen a lot of materials come in. We have seen some generous pledges. There's been a lot of big-scale pledges as well that maybe the funding hasn't yet got here on the ground. But, you know, there's a vast need for supplies here. Of course, the protective clothing, the gloves, the gowns, the face masks and all the rest of it to keep people safe. People like the Red Cross that we heard from who are doing the safe and dignified burials, the people working in the treatment centers who are sort of exposed in the red zone on a daily basis to the virus. So there's all that equipment. With some of the messaging in communities, you know, we're asking people to wash their hands regularly, but often they're saying to us, well, we don't have water, we don't have soap. So there's some very real practical needs as well in terms of supplies. Of course, there's all the sort of softer things like, you know, supporting the work of training people, mobilizing communities, working with radio stations, working with religious leaders. So there's really a vast need because all the elements of the response have to be working. You have to have the community on board. You have to have the centers there. You have to have the lab testing that's working and getting results back quickly. And it all needs to function well if we're to put a halt to the spread of the virus.
0: What are your conversations like with local communities?
3: I mean, we take a mix. You know, we saw a lot of incidents sort of late May, early June. I was in one of the main mining towns, which has been a real hotspot, Mombwalu. I was there on Friday. When we used to go there, you know, and others, you'd get stones thrown at the vehicles and that sort of thing. That sort of tension has come down a bit. You had people near the start who were saying, this is

0: just made up. This is, doesn't exist. Now they're seeing deaths in their communities. They know it's real, but then they have, you know, if issues about how can I keep these things? How can I wash my hands? How can we maintain some of those cultural practices while also following the precautions? So people have, you know, a number of questions, and was already said by some of my colleagues, you know, they have wider concerns as well. People are living in very difficult circumstances in places like displacement camps, which are holding about a million people just in this province. You know, people are saying, well, you know, we've got very real humanitarian needs way beyond Ebola, all sorts of other health issues even. So people are really looking for a broad scale response.
1: John James from UNICEF, Dr. Aimé Mbonda from the International Federation of the Red Cross, and Onis for Bangenza from Mercy Corps. To all three of you in Bunia, in the northeast of the Democratic Republic of Congo, many thanks. This is Outside Source on the BBC World Service. The United States, I should say, is expected to announce a landmark deal with Saudi Arabia that would help to establish a civilian nuclear program in the kingdom. The agreement could lead to the Saudis enriching their own fuel for nuclear reactors. Fears, though, have been expressed that the capability could eventually be converted to develop nuclear weapons. Saudi Arabia has long declared its right to pursue a civilian nuclear program. Let's bring in our security correspondent, Frank Gardner. In practical terms, then, what would the deal mean, Frank?
2: Well, first of all, it's got to get through Congress. They need to be convinced that this isn't setting the stage for a nuclear arms race in the Middle East and enabling Saudi Arabia to be on the first steps of what could pose to be the first Arab state with a nuclear weapon. Now, there's no suggestion that the Saudis want to go down that route. In fact, if anything, they've got a mutual self-defense deal with Pakistan that, in theory, they could buy nuclear weapons off the shelf from Pakistan if they needed to. But the question here, the key question, is about enrichment. And it's going to start with a two-year study, a joint US-Saudi study into the economic feasibility of Saudi Arabia enriching its own uranium on its own soil. And we don't know what the results of that are going to be yet, but importantly, it's not expected to include the additional protocols that Iran, for example, is subject to when it was undergoing inspections by the UN Atomic Energy Watchdog, the IAEA. And I think the fear here is that hardliners in Iran are going to say, hang on, Saudi Arabia is being allowed to enrich uranium. Why aren't we? Maybe we need to go back to trying to enrich it clandestinely, you know, hundreds of meters below the surface of a mountain.
1: How did the US and Saudi Arabia address that pretty significant point?
2: Well, they've, if you remember back in November, there was a visit by the Saudi Arabian Crown, the Saudi Crown Prince, Prince Mohammed bin Salman, to Washington. And the White House was quite public about this framework, this US-Saudi framework. This is called a 1-2-3 deal. So therefore, it's very much subject to congressional scrutiny. And the argument that the White House employed was that pretty much along the lines of, look, if we, the US, don't help Saudi do this, they will turn to others. It could be South Korea, which helped the UAE develop its civil nuclear program. It could be China. It could be France. But we, as the United States, need to retain our sort of chip in the game there, our strategic presence in the region. Otherwise, we will lose ground to other nations.
1: Is that what's in it for the United States? Would it also make a reasonable amount of money from this deal?
2: Look, it's Donald Trump's administration, so the idea that it could be anything to do, not to do with money, is not to be taken seriously. Yes, of course, it's commercial is a large part of this. I mean, there will be people on the National Security Council who will argue that this is very much in U.S. strategic interest. There are some who are saying it's not. And there was certainly there are concerns in Israel that while the current Al Saud leadership in Saudi Arabia is considered pretty benign in Israel, that may not always be the case.

0: could be a coup. That, you know, MBS could fall ill and be succeeded by somebody who is hostile to the state of Israel, in which case they're on the first step to producing their own potentially nuclear weapon. I mean, I say again, there is absolutely no suggestion that Saudi Arabia is going after that. Iran has enriched 441 kilos of uranium to a level of 60%. That's highly enriched uranium, and that's only a short jump from there to weapons-grade 90% uranium that you need to build nuclear weapons. But that's what the concern is here, that if Saudi Arabia is going to enrich its own uranium, is it going to set off, trigger an arms race that Turkey will want one, and
1: yes,
0: Egypt will want one, and the Emirates will want one, and where do you end with that?
1: And give us a tour, then, of who has nuclear, be it civilian capabilities or otherwise, in the Middle East.
0: You got me there. I mean, Israel obviously has nuclear weapons. They've never declared it, so they have both, to my knowledge, a civil and a military nuclear program. The UAE certainly has a civilian nuclear program. They've got the Al Barakah plant, which was built with cooperation with the US, but primarily with South Korea. Beyond that, I'm not absolutely certain. I'm more of a weapons person.
1: Of course. And looking at then this deal diplomatically and politically between the US and Saudi Arabia, this then, I mean, it's a pretty obvious thing for me to say, isn't it? This locks in that US-Saudi relationship for decades potentially now, or is it impossible
0: to
1: look
0: to the future? It's a
1: 30-year deal. 30-year
0: deal, yeah. Yeah, no, it's 30 years. And you're right, it could be incredibly lucrative for US firms. Saudi Arabia is not quite as cash-rich as it has been. And I think you've got to remember, you know, we should remind ourselves and our listeners, this is taking place against the backdrop of an escalating and extremely dangerous war just across the water in the Gulf. Well, I say across the water, right next to Saudi Arabia. And in fact, there was an alert, a incoming missile alert at Dammam in Saudi Arabia only a couple of hours ago. So, you know, Saudi Arabia is sitting on the edge of a war zone, and it's tried to stay out of it recently. So whereas the UAE was the most robust in hitting back at Iran when it got targeted itself, Saudi Arabia has been perhaps the conciliatory would be too soft a word, but they've been the keenest not to antagonize the Iranians. And they are extremely worried, of course, about the Houthis on their southern border in Yemen closing or potentially closing the Bab el-Mandeb Strait, which would seal off the southern end of the Red Sea, which would stop Saudi Arabia's oil exports being able to get from Yanbu out to markets in Asia.
1: Frank Gardner, our security correspondent. Thank you.
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3: 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The cooking, the cleaning, the laundry, childcare. 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And when one person ends up carrying most of the responsibility, it can take its toll, leading to stress and resentment. But in some countries, things could be slowly starting to change. We'll be hearing from fathers in Indonesia who are challenging generations of tradition by learning to cook and care for their children. And in Croatia, men are confronting long-held ideas about masculinity and family life.
2: People Fixing the World, Tuesday at 7 GMT.
1: You're listening to Outside Source on the BBC World Service, live from our newsroom here in central London. In a few minutes' time, we will ask you a simple question. What kind of dress code is acceptable in the fiery heat of the Northern Hemisphere summer? Well, in Japan, office workers are being encouraged to wear shorts to work. That is not, though, to everyone's pleasure. There's the question of having to look at other people's hairy legs. Our Tokyo correspondent will explain more.
4: BBC News with David Harper. The United States is expected to announce a landmark deal later that would help establish a civilian nuclear program in Saudi Arabia. The move is opposed by some US and Israeli lawmakers. Supporters of Venezuela's ousted president Nicolas Maduro have gathered out

0: outside New York court, where he's due to appear within half an hour. The former leader has been held in jail since US forces snatched him from his compound in Caracas in January. The EU's Food Safety Agency has reduced the acceptable level of a chemical found widely in drinking water. There's new evidence that TFA can have an impact on a hormone that regulates the body's metabolism. The new commander-in-chief of Ukraine's armed forces says he's been tasked with introducing new technological innovations. Mykhailo Drapaty has replaced the veteran general Oleksandr Sirsky, who was sacked after a spat with a popular former defence minister. The number of dead in the Ebola outbreak in Central Africa has crossed 1,000. There is currently no vaccine for the virus, although several are in development. An investigation is underway in France after a modelling scout with close ties to the late sex offender Jeffrey Epstein was found dead at his home outside Paris. Danielle Sayad was being investigated on suspicion of trafficking young women to Epstein. A court in Angola has sentenced two Russian nationals to 8 and 11 years in prison on charges including espionage and terrorism. Prosecutors said the pair planned to destabilise the government and interfere in next year's presidential election. France recorded nearly 6,000 more deaths than usual during a heat wave in the last 2 weeks of June. Japan too has been experiencing severe heat, with thousands admitted to hospital on Tuesday. The UN's cultural body has added the Lebanese city of Tyre to its list of threatened World Heritage Sites. Most of the inhabitants of the ancient Phoenician settlement fled earlier this year after the Israeli army issued evacuation orders covering districts including some archaeological areas. BBC News.
1: You're listening to Outside Source on the BBC World Service, live in our newsroom here in central London. The temperature here in London has cooled a little bit. It is still, though, pretty hot for the summer. But just looking around me, I cannot see any of my male colleagues in shorts. On the hottest days, you do get people breaking out into shorts, which is still a little bit unusual in an office setting. We'll turn then to Japan and ask what life is like there, because as temperatures rise this summer in Japan, Japanese men, some of them, are being encouraged to leave their trousers at home and wear shorts instead. Almost 4 months in, the newly allowed shorts in the office policy is getting mixed reviews. We'll hear why. Our Japan correspondent, Kurumi Mori, took me through exactly what Japanese men are allowed to wear at work.
2: Now that the Tokyo Metropolitan Government in April announced this Tokyo Cool Biz campaign, they're saying now they can wear T-shirts, more casual clothing like sneakers or trainers, I guess, and also shorts. And that's the new thing. So for years now, Tokyo Governor Yuriko Koike has been encouraging workers to wear more lighter clothing in these summer months when it's very, very hot and very humid in Tokyo. And this year, what's new is the shorts. It's the first time that she's encouraging workers to do this. And so it's a bit different. And they're saying that shorts aren't mandatory. It's just simply another option for workers.
1: The issue doesn't seem to be the shorts. It appears to be the legs underneath the shorts. Describe the distress then felt by those worried about the legs.
2: Yeah, so we talked to a few clinics. So some men have become more aware of their leg hair, perhaps, because wearing shorts at work now exposes their lower limbs. And so clinics for years now actually have been offering laser hair removal. I do see signs for advertisements and local train stations for men to get laser hair removal on their body, including the legs. And so a clinic did kind of a survey last month about the reasons for people being opposed to wearing shorts to work versus being supportive of it. And they saw it was about a split. But the biggest reason, the biggest concern about those who are opposed to wearing shorts to work was about body shape and body hair. So it was it's kind of an interesting take on some men being a bit more self-conscious about their leg hair now that they're allowed to wear shorts.
1: What's wrong with natural legs?
2: I personally have no issue with anybody being au naturel. But, you know, some Japanese people may think that it's etiquette in some form to be shaven. So Japanese women, a lot of times traditionally, were expected to wear tights, for example, when we're showing part of our legs in a professional environment. So again, that maybe speaks to this cultural norm, this expectation that we want to be respectful of others and therefore we present ourselves in a certain way. Maybe that's connected to this.

0: Tell us a bit about what it's like in Tokyo at the moment. When you're out and about on the streets or in the metro, do you see men in shorts on days off or on days when they're going to work?
1: Yeah, I mean, on days off, absolutely. On the weekends, you know, you, you

0: You're listening to Outside Source on the BBC World Service. This newsroom is packed full of journalists. I'd say more than 200 at an amateur count. But in about 6 or 7 hours at night, it will be down to a hard core of overnight workers who will make sure that you, our audience, wherever you happen to be in the world, still get accurate news at the top of every hour. The overnight workers here, I used to be one of them, know the toll that overnight, that night working shifts can take on the human body. New scientific evidence suggests that the battle with our own internal clocks, modern living as well, could increase the risk of heart attacks, strokes, cancer, mental illness, quite possibly even memory as well. A Swedish study by researchers at the Karolinska Institute tracking more than 13,000 shift workers, including night shift workers for up to 41 years, found that shift work in midlife was associated with a 36% higher risk of dementia, with that risk rising the longer someone had done night shift work. The new studies are also testing a surprising theory that splitting sleep into two separate blocks with a groggy period of awakeness in between, rather than attempting to force one long stretch during the day, may in fact be the most effective sleep pattern for those who have to work through the night. Before coming on air, I spoke to three regular night shift workers. Dr. Radhika Thakrad is a paediatric specialist, a doctor here in London. Anthony Almagera is a 9/11 first responder, 911, I should say, first responder in New York. And Chichi Oauma is a flight attendant in Nigeria. I began by asking Dr. Thakrad how she coped.
1: I'm a paediatric registrar in London, so I regularly do night shifts, at least 3-4 a month. And, you know, I did go into medicine knowing that this would be part of my career, but I think, you know, that's when you're young and you don't necessarily fully understand the impact that it will have on you and your health and your life. I do enjoy doing night shifts. It's really fun, like being in the hospital, but obviously the health implications are clear, whether that's in the short term or the long term. Just, you know, doing a run of nights, I always tell myself I'm just in survival mode. It can really affect like your well-being, your psychological health, your sleeping in the day, you've got interrupted sleep, and it can be really difficult. And you want to, obviously, as a doctor, there's such an importance on making sure you're well-rested and functioning as well as you can before you're doing these shifts, because you're looking after patients. And in my case, I'm looking after children. But, you know, I am aware that there is an implication on my health as well whilst I'm doing these shifts.
0: How is your health at the moment?
1: It's good. I'm actually pregnant. So I'm 27 weeks pregnant. So I have actually just been signed off from doing night shifts for the rest of my pregnancy. And that's something that I spoke to occupational health about and said I didn't feel that I wanted to continue doing. There is evidence that working shift work can affect pregnant women and their babies as well. So it's not something that's automatically done. It's something that I needed to kind of say that I wanted to be referred to occupational health and come off the shifts. And some people do work night shifts to the end of pregnancy. Some come off much earlier. I kind of did half my pregnancy doing nights and then stopped.
0: Congratulations on your pregnancy.
1: Thank you.
0: Thrilling news. And before we get to the other guests, what's the food like in canteens overnight in British hospitals?
1: That's a good question. It really varies. Most hospitals, the canteen closes at like 5-6 o'clock, even in London. Most of the time, if there is anything accessible, it's a vending machine with like ready meals. So you need to be really organised with bringing food with you.
0: Thank you so much, Dr. Radhika Thakrad. Do stay with us. Let's bring in Chichi, flight attendant. Your body clock must be all over the place. How are you?
2: I'm very well, thank you. And you?
0: Not so bad. I did do a run of night shifts for several years, a few years ago, but at the moment I'm still doing day shifts, which I'm pretty grateful for. And how, Chichi, working overnight, how has that affected you?
2: Well, as a flight attendant, I think pretty much what the doctor said is like applicable to you as well. Most people love to do the red eye flight. You're always up there flying, you know, it has like tons of effect on your health. You can easily get obese, overweight, your sleep pattern changes. And, you know, it's a lot of stress. And at night, nature would always seep in and you have to exactly fight for your life to stay up, coffee and all that. So it disrupts your sleep pattern. It makes you get overweight because you get to eat food that you are not supposed to eat, and
0: such,
2: you know,
0: as
2: on the long run, yeah, well, unhealthy stuff. You're eating like so much carbs.
0: Yeah.
2: You just have to stay stuffed up, so you have to be awake because you are there for safety first, right? So you have to be alert to do your job.
0: In the

0: middle of the night when you don't even know what time zone you're on, you've also got to be incredibly polite to extremely grumpy passengers.
1: Exactly.
0: What's that like?
1: Well, you know, this is the job you have signed up for. You just have to be as understanding as you can be.
0: I can imagine. Chi-Chi, thank you. Let's bring in Anthony Amogera at 911 First Responder. I know you did night shifts for a long time, from 10 p.m. to 6 a.m. What were they like?
2: They're terrible. It's a system that's not designed in New York City to be anything but terrible. We're doing about 6,000 calls a day in New York City at the moment that are coming into the 911 system. So you go from a state of sitting in an ambulance to all of a sudden lights and sirens. You're sleep deprived. There's nobody here that doesn't do overtime. So you're working well above a 40-hour work week because we don't make enough money. So you have people who go from a state of drowsiness to emergency run, and it has negative impacts on our health. EMS workers, emergency medical service workers in the United States, have the shortest lifespans amongst 911 providers when we compare it to cops and firefighters. And the people who work the overnights are losing an additional 2 to 3 years on their lifespan. So we struggle with, like some of the others mentioned, we struggle with weight gain, poor diet, as some of the as the other two panelists said. There's nothing to eat. We struggle with irritability. We struggle with psychological disorders. A lot of the workers that I work next to, they struggle with blood pressure. And New York City, if any of your guests have been here, it's not a quiet city. So even if you're trying to get sleep during the day, it becomes a challenge.
1: I was going to say, sorry to cut you short, the two of you have already mentioned that there's not much to eat. In my own case, the reverse is the case. I have so much to eat because I work in an aircraft, so there's always like so many options. And because you are spoiled for choice, then you have to, you know, eat uncontrollably that you will turn up obese. I always struggle with my weight.
2: No, I understand I'm the heaviest I've ever been on this job. I've been doing it 23 years. I yo-yo, you know, I try and get back on top of it and it goes up. And so many of my coworkers are the same.
3: Chi-Chi, what are your rest facilities like on a plane, on an aircraft?
1: Well, we take turns when you have to rest. But we have like the crew rest area where you can, you know, just take like a 15-minute rest and then you go back again on your rounds.
2: It's funny because we bring patients to the hospital and I can see the faces of the doctors when it's 3 a.m. and we're walking in with a patient. You could see them. They're just as tired as us, but they're dealing with them nonstop, whereas I get to at least leave them at the hospital and maybe get 20 minutes where nobody's calling 911 in the area I'm working.
0: Dr. Thackeray here in London, when you finish a shift, what is your sleep strategy for getting through the day?
3: If I'm going back to a night shift, having something to eat, a good hearty meal, and having a shower are the two things I really need to do to kind of get me feeling tired enough to go to sleep. And then it's the thing, I think most healthcare workers who do shifts do these similar things, and I'm sure you guys do too. Blackout blinds, eye masks, white noise, telling, if my husband's home, you know, he's as quiet as a mouse. Sometimes you can't, that noise is impossible to, as you said, as busy as New York City is, London's busy too. You know, you might have people doing building work outside, music, sirens. You have there can be so much noise and there's only so much you can control that, even with earplugs. But, you know, I do what I can to help myself fall asleep, and always making sure my family know that I'm on nights as well so they don't disturb me. Keep my phone on do not disturb. And then if I finish a run of nights, my main priority is flipping my sleep back. Someone gave me the advice many years ago, but it's a really good piece of advice, is I just make sure I have a plan in the afternoon. So whether that's a meeting or going for coffee with someone or an appointment, just having something in the diary at like 3-4 o'clock that I can't miss, then that gets me out of bed and it gets me out of the house so that I don't oversleep. Because if you oversleep, then you end up staying in that night shift pattern. But I have definitely found that as the years go on, And I think most people who do shift work find this, that you just become better at flipping your sleep and sleeping on demand. You've just trained your body to have to do that. And I don't know what effect that has on your body.

0: but I am much better now than when I started, at kind of being able to sleep when necessary, no matter what the condition is.
1: What about you, Chi-Chi?
2: Well, basically, like, the same, but I really don't have, because after the flight, we get to the hotel, have a bath, have something to eat, and I just shut out for the rest of the day. I just kind of rest. But luckily for me, we need to, like, spend, like, two nights or one other night before I go. So I just have to rest for the better part of the day and start off my day again the next day.
3: For me, biphasic sleeping. And I think a lot of us are doing that, but not by choice. I think it's just a necessity where so many of us have families. And so we go home, we sleep in a shift, wake up, and then go back to sleep in a shift. And while I don't know if that's effective for most people, it seems to be the consensus amongst my fellow coworkers who tell me that, oh, they got 3 hours, they got up, they had to go do some errands, take the kids to school, et cetera. They got another 3 hours, and then they came back to work. And the most frustrating thing for me personally is, even on my days off, the few and far between ones that I have, I still wake up at the same time, which is this constant, like, why? You know, you wake up before the alarm, or you don't set the alarm, you still wake up when the alarm you normally have set goes off. And it just creates a frustration, like you're battling to sleep, which really shouldn't be a thing that humans do. We should be able to sleep when we need to.
1: Dr. Thakra, how does your overnight work affect your own mental health and your relationships with those around you?
0: I think from my mental health perspective, I always feel that my mood is lower when I'm doing a run of nights. I try to help that by doing things like, I always have this thing where I try to do something for me before a shift. So whether that means just like going for a short walk or watching something, like watching my TV show, just something for me. So I feel like I've had a little win for myself before I start my shift. But I think it can be really lonely on a night shift. You know, as a pediatric doctor, I have one other doctor with me on at night. And then obviously you've got the nurses as well. But it can be quite lonely, and you don't have the camaraderie of the big team that you might have in the daytime as well. And then when it comes to other relationships, I think, so for me, both me and my husband are both pediatric doctors. So if one's on nights and one is on long days, we won't see each other for 3-4 days. And there's always this feeling I have where I come home and the kettle's still warm from when he used it in the morning. And I come home from my night shift and the kettle's still warm from when I'm coming back from work. So you're kind of just passing like ships in the night. And again, there's been times where my family have needed me, but I've been sleeping. And they don't want to disturb me because they know I've got nights. And there's that, obviously, that feeling of I'm a doctor, I'm there for my patients, but also wanting to be there for my family as well when they need me as well. So it's always juggling that responsibility as a person with family and friends and relationships, but also your clinical duties as well as a doctor.
1: And Chi-Chi?
2: Well, for me, I feel like if I have to work nights all the time, it makes me moody. But one thing that jacks me up is music. I just, you know, put my Afro beats on loud and
1: who do you listen to?
2: Burner Boy.
1: Yeah, Davido, I knew you would,
2: just
1: yeah.
2: Anything.
1: He would get
2: just
1: you
2: anything
1: through
2: to get me jacked up, really, and then I'm good to go. I have to do what I have to do, so I just put my mind at it, and you know, you have to do what you have to do, basically. So we just have to keep you running.
1: Does music work for you, Anthony?
3: I wouldn't say, I mean, I do enjoy listening to music. I don't think it helps keep me motivated. When you work the overnights or the shift-based work, especially in EMS, I mean, I've struggled in many relationships because most of the people I've dated, most of the women, they don't work the overnights. And so you're sleeping or you're trying to get sleep and they're up. And so it becomes a disconnect and you can't build any bonds. It's to me, working 911 on the overnights can be a very lonely prospect. It's something that a great many of us struggle with. EMS workers, emergency medical service, that's what we call in the United States, the ambulance, has the highest divorce rates amongst 911 providers. So there's an endemic issue just with the job itself, and then you compound it with being on the overnights and not in the rotation of everyday normal society. So it can be very lonely. It's hard to find, like the doctor said, camaraderie. You know, most of the people, we don't run as many units on the overnight, which we should. You know, it's not like we're not busy enough. It's just staffing issues. So

0: So, you know, you're not connecting with the normal people. People are in the same boat as you. They're just as groggy and sleep deprived. So it can be a cycle where people can spiral down into feeling lonely and disconnected. And that could lead to the other issues that compound with, like I mentioned, divorce rates or relationship issues. We also have a high suicide rate amongst 911 providers. You have all these issues, and then let's throw sleep deprivation on top of it.
1: Yeah.
0: You know,
2: when I used to do night shifts here at the BBC, the night shift would carry on till 6, 7, 8 in the morning, which felt particularly difficult. But I remember seeing people coming in on the morning shift, bright and bushy-tailed, carrying their cups of coffee, looking very clean. And I remember thinking, you're on today. I'm still on yesterday. I haven't finished my job yet. I'm feeling a degree of sort of human resentment and jealousy towards.
3: But the absolute worst feeling of resentment is when you're going to a night shift on a Friday or Saturday night and everyone else, particularly in the summer, everyone else is enjoying their weekend, sunny weekend in the park. And like, I'm just on my way to work. That is, I've always told myself weekend nights in the summer are my least favorite shift because you just feel so sad to be missing out on like the sun and the fun that everyone else is getting.
0: We drive by those people in the ambulance and look at them with intense jealousy.
3: Yeah.
2: I'm not surprised. So interesting to speak to Anthony Almogera, Dr. Radhika Thakral and Chichi Owawoma. This is Outside Source on the BBC World Service. We are live from our newsroom here in central London. Let's look now at all the sports news with my colleague Sarah Mulcairn.
4: Thank you very much, James. The World Cup may be over, but international football is still generating headlines. The latest relates to the possible appointment of Pep Guardiola as Italy head coach. The Italian Football Federation president, Giovanni Malago, has confirmed that talks have been held with the former Manchester City boss about this proposition. Italy have been without a head coach since Gennaro Gattuso resigned in April following the country's failure to qualify for a third World Cup in a row. And in an interview, Malago also confirmed that exceptions could be made for his salary. It is also the season of football transfers, and one potential move led to a sit-down protest. Wolves striker Tolo Arikadare forced the cancellation of a training session after he refused to leave the pitch. BBC Sport has been told the 25-year-old Nigeria international sat down and demanded the club let him move to Fiorentina. The club, Wolves, have rejected a bid from that Serie A side, having accepted an offer from the Turkish club Trabzonspor. And then away from football, the former heavyweight world champion Tyson Fury has defended his decision to fight the 46-year-old Polish boxer Mariusz Wach in front of just 1,500 fans in Thailand. Instead of pursuing a more lucrative event elsewhere, Wach has lost 7 of the past 10 fights, and a win for Fury would set up a long-awaited showdown with fellow Briton Anthony Joshua. That is if Joshua wins against Christian Prenga in Saudi Arabia on Saturday.
2: Thanks so much to Sarah with the sport. This is Outside Source on the BBC. And just to warn you, our next story that we'll cover for the next 3.5 minutes does contain some distressing details. Today, the preliminary hearing in the murder case against the singer who performs under the stage name David, spelt D4VD, is continuing. Yesterday, prosecutors presented graphic crime scene photos showing 14-year-old Celeste Rivas Hernandez's body when it was found last year inside a Tesla registered to the singer David Anthony Burke in Hollywood, Los Angeles. Burke has pleaded not guilty to charges of murdering and sexually abusing the 14-year-old. Let's bring in our LA correspondent, Shaima Halil, who's been to the courthouse. Tell us a bit more about David and who he is.
5: Well, David, as you say, is known DV4D, James, and his real name is David Burke. He's a 21-year-old musician. He's created the anthem of the video game Fortnite. He has millions and millions of followers on social media, and some of our listeners may know him from the 2022 track Romantic Homicide. It really blew up on social media, and then his career took off. He was opening for major artists in tours. And then he became involved, or he then became the prime suspect in the alleged murder of teenager Celeste Rivas Hernandez. In April this year, David was charged with

0: first-degree murder in the stabbing death of Celeste, whose severely decomposed body was found in the trunk in his Tesla last fall. Now, this charge comes with what prosecutors are saying are special circumstances, which means that they accuse him of committing the act of this act for financial gain, murdering a witness to an investigation. What we've seen so far in this preliminary hearing is the prosecutor's attempt to lay out the evidence that they have gathered from speaking to investigators, from looking at pictures and exhibits and evidence that has been gathered to convince a judge that they have enough grounds for a jury trial.
1: When would that decision be made about as to whether a jury trial would go ahead?
0: This hearing is expected to last between 2 to 5 days. We've started yesterday, and I would say one of the things that really stand out, obviously all of the things that the prosecution has placed, whether it be evidence of purchases of chainsaws, of an inflatable pool, those gruesome pictures of a decomposing body of Celeste Rivas Hernandez, are all legally very significant. But I would say one of the things that really stood out is the parents who were there in the same room with David, looking at those pictures, being warned of the pictures coming up. And her mother at one point I saw just looked down and started crying, such as the emotional heft at what we've seen so far, something that we know is going to last a few more days.
1: Our LA correspondent Shaima Khalil, thank you so much for joining us. More on that story on the US section of our BBC News website. And looking at the screens in front of me, I can see some pictures from New York City as Nicolas Maduro, the former president of Venezuela, prepares for a first court hearing. His trial in the United States is due to begin on the 1st of June next year. I'm James Reynolds. This has been Outside Source.
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4: 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I'm taking you back to the 1990s and the unveiling of phase one of a sculpture of a Native American warrior, which, when completed, will be the largest mountain carving in the world.
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5: I'm Asya Fuchs, and up next on the BBC World Service, it's Outlook. In 2004, Casey Donovan was a shy 16-year-old from the suburbs when she first auditioned for Australian Idol. It seemed like a long shot.
6: There was that little bit of hope, but then that was also backed by self-doubt and that imposter syndrome as, you know, where's a 16-year-old girl from Bankstown going to go in this life? It's not going to be winning Idol.
5: When she kept getting through, it felt like a fairy tale, but it was a phone call from an unknown number at the height of her newfound fame that would upend her world completely.
6: It sounded like this Aussie surfy dude, and I was like, oh, I don't know who this is. So I just continued to say, get rid of this number, until I was intrigued as to who this person was. How did they get my number? So just kept talking.
5: And talking. But who is the voice on the other end of the line? The unsettling truth after the news.
7: BBC News with David Harper. American lawmakers and Israeli officials have expressed concern over a nuclear deal between the US and Saudi Arabia expected to be announced today. It would see Washington help Riyadh establish a civilian nuclear program that could lead to the Saudis enriching their own fuel for nuclear reactors. There are fears this could eventually be converted to develop nuclear weapons, as our security correspondent Frank Gardner reports.
8: The US will be heavily involved, but this is prompting fears that, is it going to push hardliners in Iran into racing to build their own nuclear bomb before Saudi Arabia builds one? Saudi Arabia has not given any public announcements about any intention to build a nuclear weapon. This is strictly civilian. But nevertheless, it's controversial that it's going to enrich uranium.
7: Venezuela's ousted president, Nicolas Maduro, has been told by a judge in New York that he will go on trial in his

0: drug trafficking case in June next year. Mr. Maduro appeared in court on various charges, also including possession of machine guns, all of which he denies. The former leader and his wife, Celia Flores, have been in prison since US forces snatched them from their compound. Our correspondent in Caracas, Will Grant, says Mr. Maduro's been in solitary confinement for months.
1: His lawyers will be arguing that the entire case needs to be tossed, that he was the sitting head of state, that he has immunity, diplomatic immunity in that regard, and that there is no case to be heard. I'm not sure how much success they will have in that regard, but that will be the line that they will be taking, not just for Nicolas Maduro, but for his wife, the former First Lady Celia Flores, too.
0: The EU's Food Safety Agency has reduced the acceptable level of a chemical found widely in drinking water. The decision follows new evidence about the effects of trifluoroacetic acid, or TFA. Joanna Keane reports.
2: TFA is known as a forever chemical because of the amount of time it takes to break down. It comes from substances including pesticides and ends up in groundwater, soil and food crops. New studies have found it can change levels of thyroxin, the hormone that regulates the body's metabolism. The research has prompted the EFSA to reduce the safe daily amount to a level 3.5 times lower than the previous one. EU member states are expected to take the decision into account as they continue to monitor chemicals in drinking water.
0: Ship tracking data confirms that at least 7 oil tankers have changed course near the coast of Yemen since the Iran-linked Houthi group announced a maritime embargo against Saudi Arabia on Monday. The Houthis have not said how they will enforce their blockade, but the threat has heightened volatility in global oil prices. The Red Sea has been a key route for exports of Saudi oil since the current war led to the effective closure of the Strait of Hormuz. This is David Harper in London with the latest world news from the BBC. The UN's cultural body, UNESCO, has added the southern Lebanese city of Tyre to its list of threatened World Heritage Sites. The ancient Phoenician settlement is on UNESCO's heritage list in recognition of its many archaeological remains, but it's been caught in decades of armed conflict, most recently between Israel and Hezbollah. One of Tyre's most important historical sites suffered a direct Israeli strike in June. The World Health Organization says the number of fatalities from the current Ebola outbreak in the Democratic Republic of Congo and Uganda has now climbed above 1,000. Around 2,500 cases have been recorded since the disease was first detected in May. UNICEF's John James is on the ground in Bunia.
3: On Saturday, I was in a different health zone in Nizi, about an hour away. We came out of meeting the doctor there, and a woman was just wailing a clump of bows next to her, another baby that had died, and people sort of just a few meters away putting on their protective clothing, getting ready to decontaminate the area. So, you know, hundreds of children who've died, more than 1,000 now deaths, and rapidly spreading. You're right, when I came here, it was in about 3 health zones, now in more than 40. And at the same time, you know, the response, as we've been saying, has been struggling to keep pace. There's so much that's needed in terms of supplies, and to be honest, we're a little bit behind.
0: France recorded nearly 6,000 more deaths than usual during a record-breaking heatwave in June. Health authorities have described the excess mortality amongst over-15s as unprecedented. On the other side of the world, 3 central Japanese cities experienced a kokushobi, or cruelly hot, day. The Spanish footballer Gavi, who was hurled to the floor during a fracas that marred the end of Sunday's World Cup final against Argentina, says he does not believe his assailant should be suspended. A FIFA investigation into the ugly scenes is underway, with possible suspensions mooted. But Gavi played down the incident, saying physical aggression was just part of football. And that's the latest BBC News.
4: Hi, welcome to Outlook from the BBC World Service. I'm Asya Fuchs. In April 2004, a shy 16-year-old girl walks into a room in Sydney for an audition.
5: So why are you here today, love?
6: To hopefully get further in Australian Idol.
4: She's there to try out for the second ever season of televised singing contest, Australian Idol. She's got dreadlocks and is wearing a baggy grey hoodie and long denim cutoffs. The camera lingers on her mismatched stripy socks and Converse sneakers, the way she's nervously gripping the insides of her sleeves. But then she starts singing.

0: Her name is Casey Donovan.
1: Yeah, that was just one of the most extraordinary performances that we've
2: honestly
1: seen.
2: Honestly, and that was just
1: fantastic. It's going to be fascinating.
0: So that was your audition for Australian Idol. I mean, who was the Casey Donovan that walked through those doors?
3: Look, that 16-year-old shy teenager was the Casey that was angsty and grungy and didn't really have too many friends and was basically just, for someone that wanted to be invisible, I was very visible to the world with the way I dressed and what I wore and my dreadlocks and, you know, my odd-coloured Converse shoes with my equally odd-coloured stripy socks. And, yeah, I was finding myself in a world that I didn't fit into.
0: And what's it like to, you know, watch that video now, all those years later?
3: I just think that poor girl, like, she doesn't know what's coming. I just want to give her a hug and just be like, just breathe. Oh. We've got this. Trust me, it's going to be okay. But yeah, just watching those videos, I get nervous and I get anxious and I can go right back to those memories that I had while singing those songs. And yeah, it was a time.
0: And I mean, what memories do you get?
3: I get the memories of just, you know, not wanting to be there, like wanting to be with my school friends, not wanting the world to see me or not wanting to be on television because I was already, you know, getting bullied at school and then I didn't want that to be on a national scale. So I just, there were so many things going through my head. But at the end of the day, you know, my stepdad gave me an ultimatum that if him and my mum were paying for me to go to a music school, that I was going to audition for Australian Idol or I was going to be taken out of school. So that was it. And that was the memories of just going, I don't want to be here. I will sing my songs and I probably won't get through. And then, you know, watching at the end of the video when I do my little thumbs up and I'm like, ooh. I was just getting embarrassed for her because there was that little bit of hope of like, oh, wow, I got through. But then that was also, you know, backed by self-doubt and that imposter syndrome as, you know, where's a 16-year-old girl from Bankstown going to go in this life? It's not going to be winning Idol.
0: And, I mean, what sort of a teenager were you more generally? What were you like?
3: Look, I loved music. I always thought I'd be a sports star. I thought I'd play football or I'd do athletics. And it wasn't until music kind of took its hold on me and I found solace and joy and hope and sadness and emotions through music and through singing and telling stories. And I was just one of those kids that I didn't know where I was going. I knew I was going somewhere. I thought I'd be a hair and makeup artist as well and I'd be a beauty school dropout. And I never thought school was going to be my thing until I went to the Institute of Music and found my love and passion for performance and for writing music and singing and performing.
0: You started out with the first audition, you know, thinking you wouldn't get through. This was just be a, you know, a good story for posterity. And yet, week after week, the competition progresses. You keep making it further and further. I mean, is there a point at which you sort of do start to believe in yourself and you start to think, oh, maybe, you know, maybe I can win this thing?
3: For me, no. I was never the favorite. I always felt like I was the one that I'd go to the signings or the in-stores and, you know, it would be other people in the show that would be the standouts and I'd kind of just stand at the back going, gosh, why am I here? Yeah, look, I never thought I would get that far in the competition and there may have been a slight hope that I was like, oh my gosh, this could happen. But again, that undertone of imposter syndrome and going, you're not the favorite. Like it'll run out and that's okay. And you'll go back to school and you'll hang out with your mates and, you know, maybe you'll join a band and sing in a pub for a few years. And maybe by the time you're in your 30s, you'll make it in the music industry. But I certainly didn't think at the age of 16 that I would be, well, my world would change forever.
0: But despite her doubts, Casey did keep getting through.
4: Symphony of Lies, Casey Donovan!
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4: Casey Donovan!
0: And then in November 2004, she found herself in the finale, singing to win in the Sydney Opera House with fellow finalist Anthony Kalea.
6: Will it be 16-year-old Casey?

0: spectacular Australian Idol.
1: And then 21st of November, Anthony and I were stood at the bottom of those Sydney Opera House steps, and it was just nothing like I'd ever seen or heard. People chanting and screaming our names, and like guttural calls, like, you know, people crying our names. It was like absolutely, oh, life-changing.
2: When it's Casey's turn, she belts out a cover of Hello by American band Evanescence. And then the moment of truth.
3: The winner of Australian Idol 2004 is Casey Norman.
2: When it's your name that's announced, I mean, what goes through your head?
1: So many things. I mean, if you watch, I think there's a video online where they call the name and I kind of just pull this face. But for like a millisecond before that, I was confused as to, did they call the runner-up? Did they call the winner? Was I paying attention? Like, I was completely and utterly shocked. It was to the point where, you know, I don't think I really rehearsed the winner single because I didn't think I'd win.
3: You know what you're going to do now, Casey? Oh, yes. Would you please? Could you perform for us your new single?
1: What's the first line? So, you know, when they called my name and I realised what had happened, I remember looking at Anthony and crying and just being like, what's the first line?
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4: When you can't find your way through the night.
3: When you can't find your way through the night, that's the first line.
1: I'm like snot crying, going, no, that's the chorus. And then I was off.
3: Casey

0: I mean, it was the... I listened to that vocal. I'm like, oh, gosh. I don't think if... Like, only certain people will know what it feels like to cry and sing at the same time and try and hold your life together. And because I'm like, what has just happened? Like, I just pretty much blacked out on stage.
1: Watched by more than 3 million Australians on national television, Casey had won, the youngest winner ever and the first Indigenous winner of the show. The shy teenager with the powerful voice was swept up into a frenzy of press interviews, recording her Christmas single and singing to sold-out stadiums of screaming fans on tour. It was a dream come true. But this is not where our story ends. Its next chapter opens with a phone call.
0: I was on tour and I was out at dinner at one of the contestants' house, and I just got a phone call from this person just saying, hi, hello, how are you? I was like, hello, you can't, well, who is this? And they were like, oh, it's Campbell. And I'm like, I don't know who you are. Thanks so much. Please delete this number. And then hung up, to which they call again. And I'm like, look, this, you need to get rid of this number. It sounded like this Aussie surfy dude. And I was like, oh, I don't know who this is. So I just, yeah, continued to say, get rid of this number until I was intrigued as to who this person was. How did they get my number? They had no idea who I was. So that was interesting for me. So I'm like, oh, that's...
1: They had no idea who you were. Or, I mean, that's what they claimed, huh?
0: Yeah, that's what I was told.
1: So why were they calling you?
0: Just to say hi.
1: What did his voice sound like? What did he sound like?
0: It was like quintessential Australian surfy. Oh, yeah, how you going? Yeah, that's great. Yeah, awesome. Mm. Yeah. So by the end of the, you know, few times that I said, please just delete this number, I just kept talking.
1: But it's funny, right? You kept saying, please delete this number, but you kept picking up. You kept having the conversation. What about this Campbell, this person drew you in?
0: Look, I think it was someone that was paying attention to me, and it was someone of the opposite sex, and it was at a time where, you know, I was 16, I just won a national singing contest, I was on tour, I couldn't go out to any of the clubs that all the other guys were going out to.

0: I was just stuck in my hotel room, basically. So this was a great distraction for that. And it just, yeah, I was on tour and we just kept talking and learning about each other. And, you know, at that time of your life when you're 16 and someone's showing you interest, for me, I was like, oh, this is interesting.
1: So this is 2005, right? This is a very different time. I feel like now, if you get an unknown caller, most people just won't even pick it up. But this was a more innocent time. This was flip phones. This was before really social media had taken off in any real way. People spend a lot of time chatting on the phone. You just, your phone rang, you picked it up.
0: Yeah, it was like someone knocking on your door. You just didn't even think about it. You just opened it and were like, g'day, can I help? So someone calling in 2004 was not unusual. It was unusual that they had my number, but it wasn't unusual for someone to call and be like, you know, hi, how are you? I mean, we've all pranked people before, let's be honest. We've all called someone up and pretended to be someone else and then we're like, hee hee hee, and then we hang up and off we go with our life. But this call was a call that was to change the next 6 years of my life and how I would look at relationships and how that would shape the rest of my life.
2: While Casey was on tour with the Australian Idol finalists, jetting from city to city, sleeping in different hotels every night, the one constant became her nightly conversations with Campbell. He told her about his friends, his dogs, that he loved to surf. And when he mentioned he had a profile on an early social media site called Face Party, she borrowed a castmate's laptop to look him up.
1: What does he look like when you get like a proper look at him?
0: Stunning. Like six-pack, biceps, bald, beanie, like just hot. And I was like, oh my goodness. Like, I can still picture the face now and the picture, like sitting on a chair, kind of like model-like. And back then you didn't really, I don't know, there was more vulnerability in the world and you took more people, or I certainly took people for face value. And there was never anything in my mind that I was like, this person, I mean, I thought maybe, oh, this can't be real, this must be a joke. But then I'd be reassured and I'd get more photos that weren't on Face Party. And I'm like, oh, that's maybe this is real.
2: A few weeks into chatting, Campbell asks Casey to be his girlfriend. She says yes. She's 16 years old with the number one single and now a new hot boyfriend. Life was good.
0: You know, I've got Campbell on the line and I'm, you know, basically talking to him for hours and hours and hours on end. I think it's up sometimes we'd fall asleep on the phone and, you know, it would just be these moments. We were always, always talking.
1: You and Campbell decide to meet up in person for the first time. Yeah. What's the plan?
0: The plan was I was flying back from the tour and I think I had a day or two for a switchover so I could go home and get a new pair of knickers. I was coming back and I was to meet him and he was going to come and pick me up at the airport and I was so excited. You know, we'd been talking for hours and, you know, I'm a very visual person, so I, you know, and I love to daydream. So I'd daydreamed all of these scenarios of, you know, him picking me up at the airport and it just being that movie magic moment where you're just like, oh my gosh, people running across the, you know, the terminals and you're getting bags and, you know, run into an embrace. So that was what I thought was happening. And that didn't happen.
2: Casey's plane lands. Immediately, she turns on her phone. There's a text. Campbell can't make it to the airport after all. So he sent a friend we're calling Olga with a gift.
0: Campbell's not there to meet me. His friend Olga is there to meet me with a teddy bear that smells of cool water.
1: Is just that like a cologne? I'm imagining like an Axe body spray type.
0: Yeah, basically. And it was just doused. The teddy bear was just doused in this smell. And I was like, oh, wow, so that's quite potent. But Olga was standing there waiting for me and basically just said, oh, Campbell couldn't make it, but if you want to hang out, I can take you to him later.
1: And Olga was she was this friend of Campbell's. Campbell had even put her on the phone once to chat with you. So yeah, you kind of knew of her existence. You knew there was this person called Olga.
0: Yeah.

0: I knew there was an Olga in the, I guess, the world of Campbell, you know, because we did speak a lot. Campbell would be at parties and then Olga would jump on the phone and then I'd be speaking to Olga and then I'm like, okay, this is cool. Can I speak to Campbell again? Because it would just be me on loudspeaker and talking to all of these people. And I had no idea who these people were. And I was like, I wanted my attention to be on Campbell. So I was like, I don't want to be speaking to this Olga character. So when she turned up at the airport, I was really upset and I was really hurt. At that point, there were little alarm bells going off.
1: Mm.
0: And I was like, this is weird, you know, and my parents taught me very well to not get in cars with strangers, but I was so intrigued by this person on the other end of the phone. And, you know, I had all these photos and he had to be real.
1: Yeah.
0: Like I had all the evidence and Olga knew him.
1: And the reason he said that he couldn't be at the airport that day was because he had drunk too much the night before and he was over the legal limit and he couldn't drive. So we sent Olga in his stead. And, I mean, you've talked to Olga before on the phone, but what were your first impressions of her in person?
0: Look, my first impressions of Olga were, wow. Like, she was very staunch built, like, quite broad. Just kind of a force.
1: What do you and Olga do, you know, that first time you meet?
0: Mm-hmm. We went for a drive, and then eventually I think she ended up driving me home. I thought maybe if she drove me home that maybe we'd go past his house or he'd show up. And I thought if I hung around with her long enough, because, you know, most of the time when I'd speak to Campbell, she would be there. So I was like, well, if I could stick out with her long enough, then hopefully he'd just show up.
1: Olga's been friends with Campbell for years and she goes on and on about what a great guy he is. They talk, exchange numbers, and she drops Casey home. Soon, Casey is off on tour again, and she and Campbell make a second plan to meet. The second time you arrange to meet Campbell, the same thing happens, right? He says he'll meet you at the airport, but he's not there. And lo and behold, it's Olga who's there once again. I mean, that must have been incredibly disappointing.
0: Yeah, horrible. The first time I met Olga was when I was jumping between cities, and then the final time would have been when I got home. And seeing her again, it was like being punched in the gut because, you know, there's more rapport, there's more excitement, there's, you know, the reassurance of I'll show up this time, it'll be fine, don't worry. And then speaking to Olga, because now Olga was more not in my life, but I'd speak to her a little bit more and I was trying to figure out what was going on and slowly kind of going a little bit insane as well because I was like, it's not that hard. You're with her every other day, but the days you're coming to see me, you don't show up.
1: And I mean, there was always an excuse, a family emergency, a car accident, this, that, and the other. And were you just taking the excuses at face value or how were you?
0: No. I would be, you know, I'd hear them and I'd be like, oh my gosh, that's so sad. And, you know, when it would involve a family member, I'd be like, oh my goodness, is everything okay? And me being a helper or someone that, you know, wants to help people, I'm like, what is that? What can I do to help in this situation? And, you know, Olga would always be that middle point where she would sometimes be with him and I'm like, but I just left your house. How are these sliding door moments happening? Because I'm, you know, surrounding myself with Olga.
1: You had questions, but you were just kind of pushing them down to the back of your mind.
0: I was asking the questions and I was getting cranky and I would just say, look, this isn't working, go away. And it was that thing of that controlling aspect of being reassured, but then there was no follow through. And, you know, hearing I love you and I want to create a life with you, that does a lot to a, you know, 16, 17-year-old. And then, you know, he's hot and I'm like, well, you know, what do I do? Like, you know, I asked the questions, I cried. So at every turn there would be tears on my end and then him saying that he loved me and then Olga reassuring me. It was this horrible cycle that I was trying to break, and every time I did try and break it, I would just be reeled back in.
1: Casey and Campbell talk and talk, making plans for their future, what will happen when they eventually meet. As Casey jets

0: bounce around performing and recording, grappling with the pressures of newfound fame. Having Campbell's voice on the other end of the line means everything. This is her very first boyfriend, and every day he tells her how much he loves her, how beautiful she is. Her family and friends all knew about Campbell. They were as excited to meet him as she was. And every single time plans to finally meet somehow or other fall through, Olga would always be there.
1: We were certainly getting closer. I was hanging out at her place every weekend, and then I'd stay over, and then, yeah, she became my best friend and almost like, you know, a sister.
2: Yeah. You guys got matching tattoos together.
1: We did get matching tattoos.
2: Of what? What were the tattoos?
1: It was the Irish clutter, the love heart in the hands.
0: Olga and Casey go for drives to the cinema, sleep over at each other's houses. They stay up late getting drunk, talking about Campbell, about love, about the life Casey is planning with him. Then, after a year, though they still haven't met in person, Campbell proposes.
1: And that was another thing where I was like, oh gosh, but I haven't seen you. I haven't met you. What's going on? And
2: What did you say?
1: I said yes, because I was like, I need to see this person. He needs to be real. Like, there needs to be something.
2: Did he give you a ring?
1: No. We were going to go shopping for one. But turned out, you know, there was probably another broken phone that I'd thrown across a room, or, you know, some more tears that I cried, or, you know, Olga picking me up to take me for a drive or driving to her place. And there was just so many instances where this young kid, you know, from the age of 16, I was in this horrible, horrible circle and this, you know, never-ending spiral of what is going on.
0: After the break, Casey's relationship with Campbell takes a darker turn. Stick with us.
3: This is the BBC World Service asking what happens when a law designed to protect children also criminalizes teenagers.
4: In 2012, India brought in the Protection of Children from Sexual Offences Act, and it's been hailed a major success. But campaigners warn that teenagers in consensual relationships are being penalized by the act.
5: If the girl is 17 years and the boy is also a minor, but is then being sent to a juvenile home.
4: I'm Brish Bhanu Barua, and I'm speaking to young people, lawyers, and politicians who are navigating the law.
5: The law has to be strict, but if there was some form of consent, they should be a little more lenient.
6: If we play around with the age of consent, it will act as a blanket over the other crimes that is targeting towards children.
7: This is a subject which has to be handled very, very sensitively.
3: Love on Trial, India's Age of Consent Controversy. Today at 1:30 and 8:30 GMT.
0: Still to come on Outlook, with me, Asya Fuchs. After years of heartache and confusion, Casey Donovan finally discovers the truth about the man she's fallen for on the other end of the line.
1: I was at a gig and I was crying. My manager at the time was like, what's going on? I blurted out that I'd never met Campbell. I've never met him. This is all I know about him. And he was like, wait, what? What is going on? This is crazy.
0: That's coming up after the news.
8: BBC News with David Harper. American lawmakers and Israeli officials say they're worried by a landmark nuclear deal between the US and Saudi Arabia due to be announced shortly. Critics have warned the plan could ultimately lead to Saudi Arabia being able to develop weapons-grade material. A judge in New York has told the ousted Venezuelan president, Nicolas Maduro, he will go on trial for drug trafficking in June next year. Mr. Maduro, who's pleaded not guilty, appeared in court with his wife. The couple have been held in jail after being snatched by US special forces from their compound in Caracas in January. The EU's Food Safety Agency has reduced the acceptable level of a chemical found widely in drinking water. There's new evidence that TFA can have an impact on a hormone that regulates the body's metabolism. The new commander-in-chief of Ukraine's armed forces, Mykhailo Drapaty, has announced he's been asked to step up counter-offensive actions inside Russia. Kyiv has had some spectacular results recently with its drone attacks well into Russian territory. New data shows that at least seven oil tankers have altered their courses near the coast of Yemen after the Iran-backed Houthi group announced what it called a maritime embargo 2 days ago. Many vessels have been using the Red Sea since the US-Iran war in effect closed the Strait of Hormuz. The number of people now known to have died from the Ebola outbreak in the Democratic Republic of Congo has passed 1,000. The World Health Organization the World Health

0: Health Organization also said 2,500 cases have now been reported. The Lebanese city of Tyre has been added to UNESCO's list of threatened World Heritage Sites. The UN's cultural body changed the city's status after decades of armed conflict nearby. Canada has scrapped plans to hold a joint inauguration ceremony with the US for a new cross-border bridge. President Trump said earlier this week he was putting tariffs on a range of Canadian goods. Canada will be holding its own ceremony this Friday instead. BBC News.
1: Hey, welcome back to Outlook. I'm Asya Fuchs. When Casey Donovan won Australian Idol in 2004 as a shy 16-year-old from Sydney, it felt like a fairy tale. And when she fell in love soon after with a mysterious surfer called Campbell, who'd got hold of her number and called her up one night, it seemed like her life couldn't get any better. She was famous and in love. She and Campbell would talk for hours on the phone and message each other late into the night. But whenever they tried to meet up in person, he'd always fail to show. While she waited, Casey had become close with one of Campbell's best friends, a girl we're calling Olga, who would tell Casey what a great guy he was, how much he loved her. And so when Casey was dropped by her record label, just a year after her glorious win, Campbell and Olga became lifelines.
2: Yeah, they were in my life and they were something that I could talk to, especially Campbell. I felt like a failure and I was upset, but Olga was certainly very much in my life by this point and hanging out and spiraling and eating and drinking and smoking and doing all of the things one would do when, you know, their life feels like it's been turned upside down.
1: It's about 2 years into your relationship with Campbell when things take a darker turn, and he suggests to you that he would like it if you entered a sexual relationship with Olga.
2: Mm-hmm.
1: How do you respond to that?
2: At first I was like, no, that's not going to happen. That's disgusting. No, I'm not going to do that. And Campbell had this great way of whittling me down, which is quite evident over the 6 years of being in a relationship to someone I'd never met. So when it was put to me that it would be hot if we hooked up and took some photos and sent it to him, that it would make him show up and, you know, it would all be we'd all do it together and it'd be great and all of these things. And as you do with your partners, if you're long distance or, you know, you've never met, you know, you create this fantasy into what could happen if everything fell into place. And after saying no and kind of pushing it to the back of my mind, one night I was at Olga's place and she kind of pulled a move and I was like, oh, what the heck? And then I was like, oh, this is weird because Campbell and I have spoken about this and now it's kind of happening. And then I just thought, well, if he's going to turn up, he's going to turn up. And that was kind of it.
1: How long did the sexual relationship with Olga last?
2: It was kind of on and off for maybe a year or two.
1: Mm-hmm.
2: But never, ever did I think that I was in a relationship with Olga. It just would happen.
1: Yeah.
2: And it just became something that we did.
1: I'm sorry that happened to you, you know,
2: knowing everything that
1: we know now.
2: Yeah. Oh, thank you. Looking back now, you know, it was my first sexual experience with someone. You know, I thought it would be with Campbell and it turned out to be with Olga. It was, you know, those firsts that you want to do and you're excited to do. They were firsts where I felt like, not that I had to, but there was this cloud hanging above my head. But if I did it, maybe he'll show up. And a lot of, sadness and hurt because I allowed myself to be in that vulnerable position.
1: Casey would be trapped in this cycle for years. With her self-esteem plummeting, every time she tried to leave, Campbell would pull her back, or Olga would find a way to talk her out of it. Casey had built an entire life, her teens and early 20s, around someone she'd never met. Campbell was the center of her world, and life without him was unimaginable. But it would be 6 years of heartache and confusion before Casey finally decides to end it for good.
2: I was at a gig, and my manager at the time, Jason, helped me break this cycle once and for all. And I remember I was at a gig and I was crying and I was upset. And Jason was like, what's going on? Like, what's happening? What is going on with you? And I blurted out that I'd never met Campbell. I've never met him. This is all I know about him.

And he was like, wait, what? What is going on? And from that moment, we basically, you know, there was people that Campbell would talk about that he knew in my world, and my manager knew

0: let's say, disability sport, I don't want to just say para sport, but it's the whole range of disability sport, including para sport, is often neglected, often either by default or by omission. And a lot of these athletes are not visible. They don't have an opportunity to train. They don't have an opportunity to be kind of even recognized, or even in terms of even the legal framework and the whole policy framework. So the idea really is to have an advocacy pitch to say that para sport matters, disability sport matters, and showcase what these athletes can do. And then hopefully this gets higher onto the agendas of several of the countries where a lot of these athletes are not ordinarily seen, ordinarily heard, ordinarily allowed the opportunity to showcase their talent. And you can see from here, they're really pumped up. We had an extremely good culture like yesterday, where a lot of the athletes were able to showcase the cultures from the 54 or so countries represented in this camp. And we've been seeing this in the various camps that we had in Jamaica, down in South Africa. These are really, truly unique opportunities where these athletes have it, an opportunity not only to showcase their talent on the field of play, but also off the field of play, where they are able to show their various cultures, the different mosaics of where they come from. But ultimately, it's about giving these athletes an opportunity to showcase their talent on the field of play.
1: Dr. Donald Rukere there, as we were saying, the Commonwealth Games, the only global multi-sport event which fully integrates para-sport. For an idea of just how vital that is, I've been speaking to world champion wheelchair racer from Mauritius, Noemi Alphonse.
2: For me, Commonwealth Games is an inclusive game because we have the able body and the para-sports together. In my career, I'm just missing only two medals. The Commonwealth Games one and the Paralympic ones. For me, it will be a great pride to be able to be a medalist here. But yeah, in case I'm not, I will be happy with what I have achieved so far.
1: In your career, you've achieved many firsts for Mauritius. First into finals, first to be on the podium, first to win gold medals. What impact has your success helped to have on disability sport back in Mauritius?
2: I remember when I first won my the first medal from former world champion in Paris, the mindset completely changed in Mauritius. We were able to showcase what we are able to do, and many youngsters with disability and parents also were really inspired through what I did. And my teammates now are those who saw me on TV, and they, just after we came back to Mauritius, they were like, oh, I want to try. And I have one teammate who saw me on TV, who is a wheelchair racer now. He's competing also over the world with me. In Mauritius, we have only one gold medal in boxing for the able body, and to be able to equal that to the able body, it will be the whole nation will be happy, and I will be so proud of what I have achieved, and bring back also the para sports to the equal level. We did that in Paris for the 2024 Paralympic Games. We had only one bronze medal in boxing with the able body, and one of my teammates brought the bronze medal in the 400 meters T20. So we were equal, and everybody saw us as equal. And to be able to equal that the Commonwealth Games medal also will be a great achievement for us.
3: So that was Noemi Alphonse speaking with Ed Harry. We're going to focus on netball now at the Games, where there are three African countries competing: Malawi, South Africa and Uganda. Netball is the most popular sport in Africa for women, and its international presence is going from strength to strength. One of the key figures behind the growth is Joan Smith. She is the Development Regional Officer for Netball in Africa. She has been in the role for 17 years. But she discovered her love for the sport during a difficult time under apartheid in her home country, Namibia. She has been speaking with Sport Today's Sophia Hartley.
4: Namibia was first colonized by South Africa. And during the apartheid rule, you know, we were not allowed to a lot of sport, you know, competitions, or even sport codes. So for boys, there was always football. For girls, there was always netball. Because, you know, netball is such an easy sport. You know, you just need an open space and you play netball. And this is where it all started for me and my sisters. I'm coming from a very big sporting family. And netball was the only sport for girls at schools at the time. We would then play just netball, and then, of course, the other sport that we were allowed to do was athletics. Of course, was primary school, high school.

0: school netball, university netball, and then back from university back home, then club netball, and from club netball got into the national team many moons ago.
1: Joan, you mentioned growing up in an apartheid system. Just how did that affect your childhood, your experience with sport, your relationship with netball?
0: I was the very first player of colour that was selected to play in a national team. You know, those years, because of the colonization of South Africa, we were then regarded as a province of South Africa. So we managed to participate in the provincial tournaments once a year in South Africa. And it so happened that I was the very first person of color that was selected, you know, to play in a team. The day when we traveled, you know, it was only me right in front of the bus with the rest of the team players in the back of the bus. And the instructions were very clear. Depending on how I would behave, that would determine whether players of color would make it to the next teams. Wow. And, you know, we traveled to Upton, is Northwest Cape. And I stayed in a small little hotel in a you know, colored neighborhood with the teams of the Transkei and the Siskei, while my teammates, you know, stayed in a hotel, you know, in town. And every morning, you know, I would get onto the bus of the Transkei team to meet my team at the courts, and there we would play for the day. And you know, at the finish of the day, I would get onto the Transkei bus back to my little hotel. We became like a family, very big friends of those teammates.
1: You've now been in this position, I believe, you can correct me if I'm wrong, for around 17 years. I mean,
0: yeah, that's correct. Yeah.
1: Can you explain to me how you've seen netball change and grow during your time in this role?
0: I mean, you know, netball is, I'm so glad to say, netball is growing, you know, now globally with 74 member nations. So within Africa, we have now 13 full members and 4 associate members. Nigeria joined us recently, and I'm very, very excited, you know, because Nigeria is such a huge sporting nation, you know, more to North Africa. And then I'm sure we will see the return of Ghana, Lesotho, and Eswatini, you know, to join us before the end of this year. Currently, you know, I'm assisting Sierra Leone, South Sudan, Benin, and Tunisia, who also approached us, you know, now for membership. So we are in the process of working on their membership. Tunisia, we can just go from strength to strength.
2: That was Joan Smith, the Development Regional Officer for Netball in Africa, speaking to Sophia Hartley. And we will have much more from the Commonwealth Games across the week here on Sport Today.
3: Live on the BBC World Service, this is Sport Today with Sarah Mulkerins.
2: Now, the World Cup may be over, but international football is still generating headlines. The latest relates to the possible appointment of Pep Guardiola as Italy head coach. The Italian Football Federation president, Giovanni Malago, has confirmed that talks have been held with the former Manchester City boss about this proposition. Italy have been without a head coach since Gennaro Gattuso resigned in April following their failure to qualify for a third World Cup in a row. So let's hear from Italian football expert Daniele Verri on Sport Today. He says this would be quite the coup for the Italian FA.
4: So we know from Italian journalists that Leonardo and the new Italy new technical director Paolo Maldini flew to Barcelona last weekend, and they spent 2.5 days with him, presenting him the opportunity and their project on how to run Italian football, how to refund from the foundation Italian football. So Guardiola took his time.

0: time to reflect on it. The fact that he took time to reflect on it is also something important. So that means that he is something realistic. And also Maldini and Leonardo, they just don't fly around and spend 2.5 days in Catalonia unless they think it is something possible and realistic. So people in Italy are waiting to see what Pep comes up with as an answer.
1: I know there was talk as well that there might be exceptional circumstances around the financial offer that the Italian FA may be able to put forward to get somebody like Pep Guardiola. But I know there are others in the mix, but do you think Pep Guardiola is their number one? And if he doesn't come through, then maybe some of the other names linked would get that opportunity.
0: I mean, Pep Guardiola was on a 25 million euro gross at City, which is like 14 million net, which is something that the Italian Football Federation cannot afford to pay. So there will have to be sponsors involved, as it happened, for example, for Antonio Conte back in 2014 when he was manager of Italy. I mean, Giovanni Malagò, the FIGC president, already said, yes, there are budget issues, but for Guardiola, we can surely do some exceptions. It is good and right to have a dialogue with him, keep it alive. But obviously, if he doesn't come, because at the end of the day, it's his decision, so that wouldn't represent a lack of respect toward other candidates or other coaches that the Federation has already spoken with. So there are names, there have been names like Pirlo, like Mancini, like Conte, cruising around in the last few weeks. So if Guardiola says no, then probably it would be one of them.
1: Yeah, I know he said he was tired after his time at Manchester City, that he was looking forward to a break. What do you think might tempt him to manage Italy? Because it is a big job.
0: It is a very big job in a very difficult period. But I mean, Italy football, as I said, has to be refounded from the foundation. So you will have to have a word on the youth sector, on the scouting, on the methodology of football, on the leadership. So these are all crucial aspects that might interest him. I'm sure that Pep loves Italy. We've seen that he used to play at Roma, he used to play at Brescia. Every now and then he's spotted in Italy, meeting old friends in Brescia. So, and I know that Maldini has a strong leverage on him. Okay, since they were players, since they were footballers. So there is a big opportunity. Money is not the only thing that counts. I think Pep has already earned quite a bit of money through his life, so he's not going to be scared about the opportunity of not getting 25 million gross a year like he did at City. So I don't think that's a main issue. Obviously, he would need more time off than he had during the last, 15 years of his career, obviously. And training a national team allows you to have more time to spend in Spain. Maybe Italy, or for sure Italy, will give him enough co-managers or scouts that will allow him not to do too much in that sense. But I mean, having Pep Guardiola at the helm would be, I think, fantastic.
1: Well, it certainly would for Italian football. I think there would be a lot of other jealous nations around the world. Daniele Verri, thank you so much for joining us on Sport Today. Next, let's move on to the brand new episode of our More Than The Score podcast. The World Cup circus, it has left North America, but in less than 2 years' time, the Olympics will arrive in Los Angeles. But what does LA's stint as a World Cup host city reveal about how it might handle the other great show on earth? John Bennett has been speaking with Libby Rainey, who has been reporting on the World Cup and Olympic preparations for the Los Angeles public media organization LAist.
2: I know the US, we don't have a huge reputation as a soccer or a football country, but I think here in Los Angeles, the green Mexico jersey was absolutely everywhere. So anywhere you went, like, crowds of people were wearing the Mexico jersey. There were also these city watch parties that were sort of dotted throughout the massive city. And people were there in big groups, and I think everybody had fun. Now, the question I had, of course, is, how many locals were actually going to the games, just given the ticket prices and everything else? But yeah, I think people enjoyed it and were pleasantly surprised. Definitely ahead of time, you know, lots of concerns about every issue, transit, immigration enforcement, et cetera. And I think for the most part, people had fun and enjoyed it, even if they never got close to SoFi Stadium in Inglewood.
3: What have you noticed about the enthusiasm, Libby, heading into the Olympics? I know it's quite a long time away. What do you make of how excited people are in Los Angeles to have the Olympics?
2: It's kind of a mixed bag.

0: some people are really excited. There was a lot of excitement when the first tickets went on sale. It started with the locals only pre-sale, although I will say that even that became more complicated when people saw the ticket prices. So kind of similar to World Cup, where, you know, we all heard the big flashing thing here was $28 tickets. But the reality when you actually signed on and tried to get those tickets is they were in the hundreds, if not thousands of dollars. So I think once that question, I think when people were thinking totally abstractly, oh, the Olympics are going to be here, $28 tickets, I can't wait to go, it's in my backyard. I think when we saw the actual ticket prices, that already saw a bit of a shift in how people were feeling about it, sort of changes things if you're not actually going to be able to access, you know, the games in that way. But I will say people are generally excited. I think the difference between LA hosting the Olympics versus the World Cup is LA has way more financial risk with hosting the Olympics, where the city is the financial backstop for the games. So, you know, they're supposed to be privately financed, but if things go wrong, it's the city that's going to be on the hook. So I think given that the city is already cash strapped, as you mentioned, you know, the fires that just devastated our whole region, I think people are looking at the games with excitement, especially after the World Cup was just so fun, but some skepticism too on can the city pull it off, you know?
1: It was such a political World Cup, wasn't it, Libby? So I guess these Olympics are bound to be political as well. Donald Trump is bound to have a big say on these Olympics.
0: Yeah, undoubtedly. And, you know, I mean, I think we were all watching when characteristically Trump made sure to be holding the World Cup, you know, the trophy as he sort of walked and then sort of lingering next to the Spanish team. I don't think anybody in the U.S. was surprised by that behavior. I think we're going to see him playing an even bigger role and taking an even bigger stage with the Olympics. I don't doubt that. I was actually personally just surprised not to see him at more games, although I guess he just doesn't like football, so maybe that's why. But yes, and of course, you know, another big political thing we were taking note of here in Los Angeles is we have a very large Iranian diaspora. We had two of the Iran games here in our backyard. And of course, the way the Iran team was treated was another huge source of tension. And I think some people, you know, people were very disappointed to see how that team was treated. Of course, the U.S. is actively at war with Iran. So one can only guess where we'll be in 2 years and how that might affect the Olympics, which will inevitably be tinged with all these politics.
2: Really interesting discussion there from Libby Rainey along with the BBC's John Bennett. That's on the latest episode of the More Than The Score podcast. And all you need to do to find that is search More Than The Score wherever you get your BBC podcasts. Now, finally, on sport today, on Sunday, the 39-year-old New Zealander Ryan Fox won golf's oldest and grandest of prizes, the Open Championship. He is one of the most likable players on the tour, and the win was a testament to patience. He only started playing professionally at the age of 24, and he had never finished in the top 10 of a major before this. So his life has changed dramatically after lifting the claret jug. So how is he coming to terms with it all? He spoke to the BBC's Adrian Charles.
3: I haven't had a whole lot of sleep in the last few nights. It just, every time I try to rest, and my brain is just all over the place thinking about how, why. Yeah, it's pretty surreal at the moment, but you know, I'm sitting at home in Florida at the moment with two claret jugs in my house, the real one and the a replica one, so it definitely happened.
4: I mean, it's refreshing to hear you enjoy the win, because I'm sure, like me, you've met many a successful athlete who doesn't really seem to enjoy winning as much as they hate losing, and winning just creates more pressure for next time.
3: I've always been one to celebrate winning. You know, especially in golf, you don't get to do it very often. You know, I may not get another chance to win a major, and I'm okay with it if I don't. Like, I've got one. It's more than I probably ever dreamed of. But yeah, we had a great night on Sunday night. I had a bunch of people that meant a lot to me. Yeah, I mean, it's gone around. One of the first things I did when I was allowed to was pour some red wine in the claret jug. So that was pretty cool. And yeah, we went on to the wee hours of the morning. And I was pretty sorry for myself at the airport when I got there about 5:30 in Manchester. But, you know, it's all worth it. And, you know, then to come back to the family in Florida after that was, you know, was pretty amazing as well. Like, that reception at home was something I won't forget either.
4: I think you were on the same flight as Cameron Young. I mean, was that a bit awks, as my teenage daughters might have said back in the day?
3: I did. When I walked into the airport, I walked into the

0: the chicken, and the person in front of me was Cam Young. You know, he was, you know, said well done and was asking a bunch of questions about, you know, the trophies and then, you know, where I'm going now and what the plan is, and we're talking about our families and stuff like that. So, you know, I feel for him. You know, he had such a great round on Sunday, and yeah, it was a little bit ironic though to sit behind him in the plane back to London on Monday morning.
1: Yeah, that was Ryan Fox there. You can actually see some of those pictures in the footage on social media of Cameron Young and Ryan Fox arriving at the airport together and sitting behind each other after Ryan Fox was able to win the Open Championship with a birdie on the 18th hole, denying Cameron Young the chance of a playoff. That is it for this edition of Sport Today. Thank you very much for listening, and we will talk to you again soon. Bye for now.
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4: They call it 1 hour of peace. Israeli volunteers are driving sick Palestinians from the occupied West Bank to hospitals in Israel. We'll meet the people brought together by these journeys in the shadow of war.
3: Driving across the divide, Sunday at 2 GMT. 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
5: 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We'll be examining the evidence. And how did El Salvador eliminate the leading infectious cause of blindness?
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7: 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My name's Jeff. It is Rāpare, Thursday, the 23rd of July. And it's nice to have your company. On today's edition of the Awesome Morning Show, we catch up with Professor Andrew Geddes from the Faculty of Law for our regular weekly conversation about things legal, particularly as they relate to New Zealand politics. And the Law Commission has been looking at this question of hate crimes, and do we need to change our laws around that? A report made available this week around that. Mandy Mayhem joining us on the program too, ahead of yet another Greatest Wuthering Heights Day ever. Yes, it's time to get your Kate Bush on, and we'll be talking about that later. Also taking a look at today's edition of the Star Community Newspaper as well, a little bit later on in the program. Let's check out the weather according to the Met Service. 14 degrees is your high for today. Cloudy periods, a spot of evening rain, and northerlies with us today. Tomorrow, 12 degrees is the forecast high. Friday, cloudy, becoming fine for a time tomorrow morning. The northwesterlies dying out in the afternoon. And it gets cold over the weekend. Single-digit figures, by the way, if you hadn't heard. So maybe you want to move some of that firewood around into a dry spot and have it on hand, because it's going to get chilly. Music for us to get us underway from Telly Nova. Why Do I Keep You?

Sneaky feelings there with Sun Is Shining. Well, it ain't shining quite yet. A little bit early for that. It is almost 10 minutes past 7 o'clock. Up next, a track from Squeeze. We had news through yesterday that this UK Britpop music legendary band is announcing its return to New Zealand. Yes, its tried, tested and Trixie's tour will bring them to play two shows in Aotearoa. One in Auckland at the Power Station on April 13th next year, and following that at Miao Nui in Wellington on Wednesday, April the 14th. Early bird pre-sales on that one from Wednesday of next week, and public sales for Squeeze's two performances in Aotearoa go online from Friday of next week. So let's take a little taste, shall we? Go back in time. Squeeze with Pulling Muscles from a Shell.

Squeeze there with Pulling Muscles from the Shell, and they are playing two shows in New Zealand next year. Power Station in Auckland on April the 13th and Miao Nui in Wellington on April the 14th. Your general sale tickets go on up for grabs from the end of next week, Friday the 31st. Nice to have your company here on ORFM's Awesome Morning Show. Here's Ryan Fisherman. This is called Expanded.

It's Ryan Fisherman with Expanded, 18 and a half minutes past 7 o'clock. Up next on the Awesome Morning Show, catch up with Professor Andrew Geddes from the Faculty of Law, looking at the Law Commission's recommendations around hate crimes in Aotearoa, New Zealand. That's after this one from the Beach Boys.

0: The Beach Boys. I know there's an answer. Just approaching 22 minutes past 7 o'clock now on ORFM's Awesome Morning Show. Nice to have your company. Well, yesterday the Law Commission submitted its report to the Minister to complete its review of the hate crime laws here in Aotearoa, New Zealand. Fresh off the presses, so to speak. Time for us to talk about that with Professor Andrew Geddes from the Faculty of Law at the University of Otago, who joins us on the line now. Morena, nice to have you with us, Andrew.
1: Yeah, good morning, Jeff.
0: As always, a little bit of background here. Andrew, always helpful. How was it that the Law Commission came to be reviewing our hate crime laws?
1: So this is in the aftermath of the Christchurch mosque atrocities, where, of course, you know, 51 people murdered by terrorists in Christchurch. Following that, there was a royal commission into what happened there to try to work out essentially how it was able to occur and whether there were any legal changes that could, you know, try to prevent such things happening in the future. That Royal Commission recommended that New Zealand law be looked at in relation to how we treat hate speech offences and

0: hate crimes, which are essentially issues where an offender is motivated by a hatred of a particular group based on their characteristics, their race, their gender, their sexual orientation, whatever. And they commit crimes against a person based on that characteristic. And so the Royal Commission recommended that these issues be looked at. The Labor government at the time began some work on this, and finding that it was very difficult and raised a whole lot of quite thorny issues, asked the Law Commission, which is the organisation that exists to basically do research into and reports on areas of law and then make recommendations for how that law could be changed, to look at both hate speech and hate crime. The hate speech arm of that work got canned when the National Lead Coalition came into government, and it indicated it wasn't interested in changing the law with regards to particular hate speech crimes. But the hate crime element of that work carried on, and the commission has now released its report on that particular issue.
1: Does existing law cover hate crime specifically?
0: So there's no specific, well, there's one specific crime that relates to which you might call hate offences, which are offences that are targeted at a particular group because of their characteristics, etc. That's under the Human Rights Act, where speech that is has the effect of raising hatred towards particular racial groups with the intention of raising hatred towards a particular racial group is an offence. So there's a standalone hate speech offence, if you like, under the Human Rights Act, but it's very narrow, it's very targeted. It has to be deliberately seeking to raise hatred towards a group based on race. Outside of that, crimes are crimes. So there's no specific crime connected to offending against someone based on their characteristic. There are general offences that exist. There's then in our Sentencing Act a provision that if you commit a general offence but you do so motivated by hate, then there's an uptick in your sentence. In other words, you should be given a heavier sentence because of why you committed the crime. So under our law, there's no specific hate crimes in existence, but there is, under sentencing, a provision to give someone a heavier sentence if they were motivated by hate when they committed the crime.
1: All right. So the Law Commission, one of the things they will have been considering is should we have specific laws around hate crime offences. What have they come up with?
0: So the look, one of the things that was has been proposed is that our criminal offences should include specific offences that recognise hatred as part of the offence. And this is something that you see, say, in the United Kingdom, where, for instance, there's the offence of harassing someone, and then there's a separate offence of harassing someone based on hate. Those are two separate offences, with the second offence having a higher penalty attached to it. So one of the things the Law Commission looked at is, should we do that in New Zealand? Because if you have a separate offence that specifically recognises that it was motivated by hatred, and someone is charged with that and is convicted of it, the argument is that that signals to the world that this person has done a kind of worse thing than, you know, just harassing someone. The problem with that, said the Law Commission, is first of all, it becomes a lot more complicated to charge and convict someone based on that, because you're adding a whole extra element to the offence. You have to prove not just that they carried out particular actions, but you have to prove their intent, why they did it, which can tie up a whole lot more court time. It's a whole lot more tricky. Then the other thing the Law Commission said, if you look at England and how these offences then actually get used, at least

0: leads to a lot of claims that this kind of selective prosecution, that, you know, some groups get charged with these offences more than others. It actually seems to lead to kind of a politicisation of the criminal justice system. So the Law Commission said, you know what, having separate hate offences isn't necessary, and it could actually lead to kind of almost worse consequences. So we don't think the law should be changed to have separate hate offences included on the statute books.
1: All right. So if not that, were there any recommendations about how courts might approach these types of crimes in a different way?
0: So what the Law Commission did note is that at the moment, even though in the Sentencing Act, there is this provision that if you commit just a general crime but are motivated by hate for a particular group, that means you should receive a heavier sentence. You know, you should be punished more heavily for your actions, even though that's in our Sentencing Act. And it does get applied where the court is aware that there has been this motivation. It's not always the case that the court is made aware that this motivation underlay the offending, particularly for, say, low-level crimes such as disorderly behaviour, you know, those sort of things, you know, someone abusing someone on the street because of their race or their gender or whatever. Often the court isn't actually told that's what the offender was doing when they committed the offence. So the Law Commission says that when these charges are laid, the court should be made aware that there is a claim, or that the prosecution is saying that it was motivated by hatred. And that means if the person is convicted, when it comes to sentencing, the court can then apply that heavier tariff, that, you know, requirement under the Sentencing Act. Furthermore, said the Law Commission, judges should be explicit that that's what they're doing in their sentencing notes. And so that would then mean that the individual is flagged as having committed this sort of offence for this sort of reason in the future. And if they go on to commit further such offences, the courts are then aware of it and can apply even heavier tariffs. So the Law Commission said there's better almost information sharing can go on within the existing system that would lead to offences that are motivated by hate being recognised and are treated properly. And that would also allow us to then count such offences, so we get some idea of how many such cases are going through the courts. Will help us get a better sort of handle on how prevalent this is in society.
1: Might one of the considerations also have been if you have specific laws around hate crime and therefore have this level of motivation being part of it, proof of motivation becomes an extra element to it. And if that fails, the whole charge might fail.
0: That's absolutely true. So if someone's charged, so if you had what's called a hate aggravated offence, so harassment, so at the moment under our law, harassing someone is an offence, but if you had a separate offence, harassing someone for a hatred purpose, let's just call it that, that means that the police would have to prove you were harassing someone for a hatred purpose. They would have to prove beyond reasonable doubt that's why you were doing it. And if they couldn't prove that, the risk is that the person may walk free because the charge hasn't been proven, even if they've just been charged with harassment, basic harassment, they may be convicted. So it's almost like if you create this separate offence with this extra requirement as part of the offence, you may actually end up with people being able to escape liability rather than being convicted and then punished with that extra heavy sentence. So that was the Law Commission's basic reasoning on why separate offences could actually be counterproductive.
1: Might that also be a concern at sentencing when we have this hate crime flag, so to speak? That has to be addressed and the court has to be satisfied of it in some way, but is it not the same level of evidence in that regard?
0: Yes, it is.

0: you would have to prove that that was what was motivating the person when they offended. But once you get to the level of sentencing, you've already found the person has committed an offence, you've already convicted them of an offence, and you're just trying to work out what sentence to give them.
1: Yeah.
0: So even if you couldn't prove beyond reasonable doubt that hatred was the motivation, you've kind of still got them on the basic offence, if you like. So, you know, the person may not be punished as heavily as they perhaps you might like, but they're still going to be punished in some way.
1: What would lawmakers be hoping might be the wider consequence of this? Is it believed that perhaps treating these crimes in this way might act as some kind of disincentive?
0: Well, because the Law Commission's report isn't actually recommending any changes to the underlying law, there's nothing actually for Parliament to do here. The Law Commission hasn't said to Parliament, we recommend you amend the law in some way. Rather, what the Law Commission is recommending is that the internal processes of the courts and the police get changed in certain ways, which are operational changes that don't actually require Parliament to do anything here. So, in a sense, you know, Parliament's off the hook for this particular issue. The onus goes on the criminal justice system to pick up and adopt the recommendations that the Law Commission has made. Where there's still a gap, or the issue that hasn't really been addressed, is the question of hate speech laws. Because at the moment, as I said earlier, the only real limit on hate speech as a kind of activity or, you know, thing that happens is very narrow forms of speech calculated to raise hatred towards a particular group based on race. That's the only characteristic that's protected. So, for instance, Brian Tamaki can go on his podcast and say, you know, we should burn down Sikh temples and we should burn down Muslim places of worship. And because that's not related to a particular racial group, it's not banned under New Zealand law. He's completely legally free to say that. And this report, because it was looking only at hate crime, not at whether we should penalise or criminalise hate speech, doesn't touch on that issue. So that's, I guess, the gap in the Law Commission's report. Because the government said to the Law Commission, we don't want you looking at this hate speech issue anymore. Essentially, it's just too difficult and too hard to work out how to regulate it. It's just been left not to be changed. There's no proposal to alter that at all.
1: Just finally, Andrew, and you touched on this, but we have the Law Commission making recommendations. Who's obliged to put them into effect, and are they?
0: So the Law Commission just makes recommendations. I mean, basically, they've been looking at this issue for quite some time. They've received expert advice. They received a whole lot of public submissions. So they have put out their report, which is, if you like, their best view of the issue, having received all that information. It's not legally binding in any way. Rather, I guess it has a kind of weight of expert advice and opinion behind it, which hopefully will carry some weight with the people in the criminal justice system, the courts and the police when it comes to prosecutorial behaviour, to look at this and go, yeah, you know what, there are some operational changes we could make. Simply better share information, make sure that these issues are, you know, clearly flagged as it goes through the criminal justice process. We could make those changes, which would at least, well, first of all, they would hold offenders more accountable for what they do, but it would also then provide a clear indication of when these offences are being treated and punished by the courts, so we can count them and we can get some idea of how clear, you know, how prevalent this sort of behaviour is in our society.
1: Always great to get a better understanding of these things, and appreciate your time and effort for helping clarify all of this for us this morning. Professor Andrew Geddes from the Faculty of Law at the University of Otago, thanks so much for your time again this morning.

0: The Debra Bay Resident is out, documenting the about 120 new ships each year that are on their first visit to the harbour. He began this project in 1961 with his late friend Doug Wright, who was a former shipping correspondent, documenting all of those ships. And those photographs are now being sort of held together at the Port Chalmers Museum, and there's some information and an exhibition at the Maritime Museum that's showcasing a few of those. An amazing project, really, really fun, really, really interesting, and I think an incredible resource for future historians, as well as going along and seeing it now and understanding. I just think that's a fantastic project, and good on them. What a wonderful thing to do. My parents live in Port Chalmers, and the dining room of their wee cottage actually looks out on the harbour, and my mother has some binoculars there, and she is very, very interested in what's happening on the water, so I know she will be really interested in that. If you are interested in taking up a new sport, Marching Otago is keen for more people to join the sport. They've got quite a few different teams of every age, from ages 4 and up, who take part in regular practices in the city. And this is ahead of a bit of a bumper season for them, because not only are the South Island Championships being held in Dunedin in December, the Marching New Zealand National Championships are taking place in the city next March. So if there was ever time to return to the sport or try it for the first time, this is a great opportunity to do that. And so I've got a story on the sports page, a bit of information about if you're interested to get along and uncover what it's all about. Had a great conversation with a few members of a local marching team, and they were very, very enthusiastic, rightly so, about the sport, which I think has a great it's great to be out and about, but it's also something that they all highlighted. There was a lot of friendships that could be born, and a lot of fun that is to be had. Brenda Harwood, as usual, is highlighting all sorts of things that are taking place in the city, whether it's music, whether it's comedy, theatre, exhibitions, meetings, talks, film. The New Zealand International Film Festival obviously is coming up, and the programme is out now, and tickets are on sale now. All of that and more Brenda Harwood is highlighting in the What's On column that she does.
1: And remember, you can find The Star online as well, thestar.co.nz. All of those stories and many more. Thanks so much, Sam, for joining us again this morning. We look forward to catching up on the stories of the day at the same time next week.
0: Thank you.

It's the appropriately named Skull Crusher with Cloudy Shoes. 11 away from 9 o'clock on ORFM's Awesome Morning Show, we turn to music from Aotearoa, New Zealand now. This is Georgia Gets By with Some Kind of Angel.

Georgia Gets By with Some Kind of Angel. It brings our awesome morning show for this morning to a close. Look forward to being with you again, of course, from 7 o'clock tomorrow morning. If you're a fan of roots, country and folk music from around the globe, then you want to stick around for 10 o'clock. And Dr. John Egginus returning with another edition of the Jukebox Highway. Lou McConnell follows that up with another edition of the Jazz Cafe. 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
2: 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King's High School are holding a bingo night in support of the junior and senior First 11 football teams to attend their national tournaments in September. It will be held at the St Clair Bowling Club on Tuesday the 28th of July. Doors open at 6pm with the first ball drawn at 6:30pm. The cost is $20 per entry, $2 for raffle tickets. Email wt@kingshigh.school.nz if you have any questions. The next free public talk in the Visions for Dunedin, Our Heritage, Our Future series takes place on Wednesday the 29th of July at 5:30pm in the Dunningham Suite on Level 4 of the Dunedin City Library. The speaker will be Sean Brosnan, whose talk is titled The Street Names of Old Dunedin, 1846 to 1901. All are welcome at the invitation of the Southern Heritage Trust, Heritage New Zealand Pōhere Tāonga and the Dunedin Public Libraries.
3: 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All ages are welcome.
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2: Hocken Collections is pleased to present The OG and Manaya, a new exhibition of work by Rhys King, 2025 Francis Hodgkins Fellow at the University of Otago. 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Opening hours are Tuesday to Saturday from 10am to 5pm. 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